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Traveling Blues, and that was Albert Collins, Put the Shoe on the Other Foot. We heard Count on Me from Lucky Peterson, and we began with Mino World from B.B. King. I'm Scott Van De Werf. Now it's Nina Simone singing Real, Real here on Traveling Blues WGVU.

girl, Chandler's boyfriend, you know. I thought I was the only one. Come to find out she had another one. But that made two of them. 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Too many. And I had this word to tell her about the little fella. He's one black rat, one damn finest trio. I want you to

0: Traveling Blues with music there from Lightnin' Hopkins. You is One Black Rat. We heard Junior Wells, You Say You Love Me. And before that, J.B. Hutto and his Hawks, What Can You Get Outside That You Can't Get at Home. And we began with Nina Simone singing Real, Real. I'm Scott Van De Werf, and this is Traveling Blues. Coming up, Magic Slim and the Teardrops, Johnny Big Moose Walker. We'll hear from Lonnie Brooks Blues Band and Tail Dragger as well. So stay tuned.
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Traveling Blues, and that was Lonnie Brooks' blues band, Don't Answer That Door. We heard Worry Worry from Johnny Big Moose Walker, and we began with Magic Slim and the Teardrops, Stranded on the Highway. I'm Scott Vandewerf. Now it's Come to Mama. Here is singer Coco Taylor.

Traveling Blues with Vance Kelly, The Jam. We heard Tail Dragger, My Head is Bald, and we began with Come to Mama from Coco Taylor. I'm Scott Van De Werf. Thanks for joining us for Traveling Blues, and stick around for Saturday Night Blues. I'll leave you with Equinox from Ronnie Earl and the Broadcasters.

WGVU weather tonight. Partly cloudy with a low in the mid-50s. Tomorrow, partly sunny with a high in the lower 70s. Tomorrow night, partly cloudy with a low in the mid-50s. For Columbus Day Monday, mostly sunny with the high in the upper 70s. Currently, we're in the upper 60s, 68 degrees near the lakeshore, 68 degrees inland as well in downtown Grand Rapids. 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Good evening. I'm Greg Blumen, about to bring you the Saturday Night Blues. Welcome to Saturday Night Blues. I'm glad to have you along. If you have any blues requests, you can phone in your blues requests. 458-8850 is the request line for anybody listening within the greater Grand Rapids area. 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Maybe you're a little bit to the south of us and you're hearing us through your TV speakers, as we have a SAP channel that accompanies WGVK TV 52 down in the Kalamazoo southwestern lower Michigan area. And that SAP channel carries our audio to folks down there beyond our radio listening area. Or maybe you're farther away than that. 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Or maybe you have an app, a smart speaker, some other kind of listening device to hear us from a long distance away. 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The toll-free line is 1-877-723-9488. Again, that's 1-877-723-9488. Let me know you're out there. Let me know you're listening. Let me know what your blues favorites are, and let me know where you're calling from, especially if you're calling on the toll-free line. During each odd hour of the Saturday Night Blues and Blues with Me Until 3, we're going to hear the Sandbar Quartet, who will return to the Sandbar in Saugatuck Friday night at 7. This hour, we have music from the latest CDs by Russ Green, Young Rel, The Name Droppers, Amani Burnham, Rick Vito, and Denise LaGrassa. Well, because of the Grand Valley Laker football team had their first loss earlier this afternoon. They lost up in Houghton. They lost in overtime to Michigan Tech by the score of 41-35. So because of that, I'm not going to start out with Jockstrap Blues like I do when the Lakers win. Instead, I'm going to play something low down to start tonight's edition of Saturday Night Blues. And perhaps one of the best low-down songs to play on a Saturday night is Every Saturday Night by the Barry Levinson, Jake Sampson Band.

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0: 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That's Russ Green from his new CD, Stone Cold, on the Blind Raccoon record label. From that, the song that we did was Lint Redux. Before that, Young Rel from his new self-titled CD on the Little Village record label. From that, Fatherless Child. We started out tonight's edition of Saturday Night Blues with a lowdown Saturday night favorite, Every Saturday Night by the Barry Levinson, Jake Sampson Band. 9:21 is the time at GVU FM. Still ahead, we have music from the new CD by Imani Burnham next on Saturday Night Blues.
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0: 88.5 FM and 95.3 FM WGVU Saturday Night Blues. That was a set of music, a three-song set of music from new CDs. We concluded it with the Name Droppers from their Let's Live Together CD on the Blind Raccoon record label. From that, Heartbreak City. Before that, guitarist Rick Vito from his new all-instrumental CD, Slide Master, on the Momo Joe record label. From that, Red Hat Baby. Amani Burnham got that three-song set of music from new CDs going. Amani Burnham from his new CD, Roots and Wings, on the Blind Pig record label. From that, the song that we did was The Last Thing I Remember. 9:35 is the time at GVU FM. The weather for tonight, partly cloudy with a low in the mid-50s. Currently, we're in the mid-60s. 66 degrees near the lakeshore, 1 degree cooler inland. We're at 65 degrees in downtown Grand Rapids.
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0: 88.5 FM and 95.3 FM, WGVU, Saturday Night Blues. That was Billie Holiday with her song of the season, Autumn in New York. Before that, Denise LaGrassa from her current CD, A Crossroads Communion. From that, the song, Go Badmouth Yourself. We started out that set with the Sandbar Quartet from their one and only CD, Live at Michigan Blues Fest. From that, we had a request going out to Jim in Spring Lake, the song Hey Bartender by the Sandbar Quartet. 9:51 is the time at GVU-FM. I'll take the time to go over the blues happenings with you. Every Tuesday night at 6, Captain Kirk hosts a weekly blues music jam at the Fillmore, located at 4318 South Division in Wyoming. Every Thursday night at 6, there's a weekly blues music jam at Chicago Beef Joint. Chicago Beef Joint is located at 822 Ottawa Avenue Northwest in Grand Rapids. The Weasel Malone Band will host it Thursday. Friday night at 7, the Sandbar Quartet returns to the Sandbar. The Sandbar is located at 141 Butler Street in Saugatuck. Friday night at 8, Kingfish is in concert at the Elevation at the Intersection in downtown Grand Rapids. Next week, next Saturday night at 5, Asamu Johnson and the Associates of the Blues return to Horrocks in Kentwood. Next week, next is Saturday night at 8, Vincent Hayes plays solo once again at Off the Chain Brewing in Grand Haven. On Sunday, October 18th, 1 week from tomorrow, the West Michigan Blues Society is having another Cottage Fever Blues show at Billy's Lounge. As with all Sunday afternoon gigs at Billy's, doors open at 1. At 2, the new band Together Again that features guitarist Andy Ogrodzinski from Roberta Bradley and Gypsy, the Thirsty Perch Blues Band, and the King Biscuit Trio will play. At 3, there's a jam session going on. So if you're a musician who'd like to participate in the jam session, please arrive at Billy's early so that you can sign up. Billy's is located at 1437 Wealthy Street Southeast in the East Town section of Grand Rapids. There you have it. Blues happenings. We'll do it again in about another hour just for you on GVU. We began this broadcast with a lowdown Saturday night favorite. Well, what we're going to do is do an upbeat, happy Saturday night favorite, more specifically, back-to-back, back-to-back happy Saturday night favorite that on occasions we do, and that is the song Rip It Up. We'll hear the original version by Little Richard, and then the cover version by Bill Haley and the Comets. So that's how we'll comprise the rest of our first hour together of Saturday Night Blues.
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0: 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That was our happy Saturday night favorite there, back to back. The song Rip It Up, the cover version by Bill Haley and the Comets, the original by Little Richard. Coming up, we have our second hour together of Saturday Night Blues, and we have the weather forecast too, just for you on GVU.
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0: WGVU weather. Tonight, partly cloudy with a low in the mid-50s. Tomorrow, partly sunny with a high in the lower 70s. Tomorrow night, partly cloudy with a low in the mid-50s. For Columbus Day Monday, mostly sunny with a high in the upper 70s. Currently, we're in the mid-60s. 66 degrees near the lakeshore. 65 degrees inland in downtown Grand Rapids. 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I'm Greg Blubin, about to begin the second hour of Saturday Night Blues. If you have any blues requests, you can phone in your blues requests at 458-8850. That's the request line for anybody listening within the greater Grand Rapids area. If you're listening from somewhere beyond the greater Grand Rapids area, we have the toll-free line available for you to request your blues favorites at. The toll-free line is 1-877-723-9488. Again, that's 1-877-723-9488. Let me know you're out there. Let me know you're listening. Let me know what your blues favorites are, and let me know where you're calling from, especially if you're calling on the toll-free line. Now, we had only one request thus far, which was requested by Jim in Spring Lake. His favorite Sandbar Quartet song we had played. I was going to play them anyway with their show coming up Friday. But nevertheless, that was the first request. And so that means that, we don't have any more requests at this point. So hope maybe you'll be the next person who would like to request something. I'll give those lines again. 458-8850, the local request line for the greater Grand Rapids area, and the toll-free line 1-877-723-9488. During each even hour of the Saturday Night Blues, and blues with me until 3, we're going to hear the Weasel Malone Band, who will host the weekly blues music jam at Chicago Beef Joint in Grand Rapids Thursday night at 6. This hour, we have music from the latest

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0: 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Saturday Night Blues. That's Dustin Arbuckle and the Damnations with the title track from their new CD on the Blind Raccoon record label, Fight Like the Devil or Run Like Hell. Before that, Chris O'Leary from his new CD, Blue Collar, on the Alligator record label. From that, the song Bad Decisions. Nikki T and the Snake Charmers were in that set from their current CD, Ain't Wasting Time. From that, the instrumental, Charming the Snake. We started out that set and our second hour together, Saturday Night Blues, with Samu Johnson and the Associates of the Blues, the song Red Hot Mama. Samu Johnson and the Associates of the Blues, they will be at Horrox in Kentwood next week, next Saturday night at 5 for an early evening gig. 10:21 is the time at GVU-FM. Still ahead, we have new music from female vocalist and bassist Danielle Nicole. So Danielle is next on Saturday Night Blues.
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0: 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Saturday Night Blues. That's the Carmen Ratti Band from their new CD, Come to Me, on the Momo Joe record label. From that, that's their musical tribute to B.B. King. The song titled Riley. B.B. King's real name, his birth name, Riley. Before that, we heard Stacy Mitch Hart from his current CD, No Rhyme or Reason. From that, we did the song, It's a Long Way Down. Danielle Nicole got that three-song set going from her new CD, Fireflies, on the 40 Below record label. From that, the song we did was Radical Love. 10:36 is the time at GVU FM. The weather for tonight, partly cloudy with a low in the mid-50s. Currently, we're in the mid-60s, 65 degrees near the lakeshore, 64 degrees inland in downtown Grand Rapids.
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0: 88.5 FM and 95.3 FM WGVU Saturday Night Blues. That's B.B. King with his big hit, The Thrill Is Gone, always by popular demand. Before that, we heard Jimi Hendrix by request, a song that, well, it gets requested quite often, Red House. We started out that set with the Weasel Malone Band from their last CD, I'll Take the Blame, on the Weezwords record label, the song Nasty Habits. 10:50 is the time at GVU FM. I'll take the time to go over the blues happenings with you. Every Tuesday night at 6, Captain Kirk hosts a weekly blues music jam at the Fillmore, located at 4318 South Division in Wyoming. Every Thursday night at 6, there's a weekly blues music jam at Chicago Beef Joint. Chicago Beef Joint is located at 822 Ottawa Avenue, Northwest in Grand Rapids. The Weasel Malone Band, who you heard in that last set, they will host it Thursday. Friday night at 7, the Sambar Quartet returns to the Sambar. The Sambar is located at 141 Butler Street in Saugatuck. Friday night at 8, Kingfish is in concert at the Elevation at the intersection in downtown Grand Rapids. Next week, next Saturday night at 5, Samu Johnson and the Associates of the Blues return to Horrocks in Kentwood. Next week, next Saturday night at 8, Vincent Hayes plays solo once again at Off the Chain in Grand Haven. On Sunday, October 18th, the West Michigan Blues Society is having another Cottage Fever Blues show at Billy's Lounge. As with all Sunday afternoon gigs at Billy's, doors open at 1. At 2, the new band, Together Again, that features guitarist Andy Ogrodzinski from Roberta Bradley and Gypsy, the Thirsty Perch Blues Band, and the King Biscuit Trio will play. At 3, there's a jam session going on, so if you're a musician who'd like to participate in the jam session, please arrive at Billy's early so that you can sign up. Billy's is located at 1437 Wealthy Street, southeast in the East Town section of Grand Rapids. There you have it, Blues Happenings. We'll do it again in about another hour just for you on GVU. Coming up, by popular demand, one of our all-time heavily requested tunes, more specifically, one of our all-time heavily requested slow blues tunes by Gary Moore. That's next, and that's how we'll comprise the rest of this hour of Saturday Night Blues.
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0: 88.5 FM and 95.3 FM, WGVU, Saturday Night Blues. That's Gary Moore. By popular demand, as always, still got the blues. And, well, we still have the blues. In fact, we have our third hour coming up of Saturday Night Blues. And we have the weather forecast, too, just for you on GVU.
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0: WGVU weather. Tonight, partly cloudy with the low in the mid-50s. Tomorrow, partly sunny with a high in the lower 70s. Tomorrow night, partly cloudy with a low in the mid-50s. For Columbus Day Monday, mostly sunny with a high in the upper 70s. Currently, our temperatures are in the mid-60s. 65 degrees near the lake shore, 64 degrees inland in downtown Grand Rapids. 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I'm Greg Blubin, about to begin the third hour of Saturday Night Blues. If you have any blues requests, you can phone in your blues requests at 458-8850. That's the request line for anybody listening within the greater Grand Rapids area. 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The toll-free line is 1-877-723-9488. Again, that's 1-877-723-9488. Let me know you're out there. Let me know you're listening. Let me know what your blues favorites are, and let me know where you're calling from, especially if you're calling on the toll-free line. Besides your requests, we have music from Vincent Hayes, who just got through with yet another solo gig at Hops 84 East in Holland. He has a Grand Haven gig going on next weekend, which we'll be constantly reminding you about. This hour, we have music from the latest CDs by Dave Thomas, Russ Green, Young Rel, The Name Droppers, Amani Burnham, and Rick Vito. Right now, we're going to begin this hour with Buddy Guy. Buddy Guy is with Grand Funk Railroad in Mount Pleasant right now at the Soaring Eagle. So here's Buddy Guy to start the third hour of Saturday Night Blues.

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But don't

0: 88.5 FM and 95.3 FM WGVU Saturday Night Blues. That was The Name Droppers from their new CD, Let's Live Together, on the Blind Raccoon record label. From that, we heard The Name Droppers featuring Simone Brown on lead vocals. We heard The Name Droppers do their updated rendition of the old Aretha Franklin song, Chain of Fools. Before that, we heard Aretha Franklin herself doing an old blues song, Trouble in Mind. Russ Green was in that set with the title track from his new CD, also on the Blind Raccoon record label, Stone Cold. Also in that set, we heard Dave Thomas from his new CD, also on the Blind Raccoon record label, Bridge Street Blues. From that, the song Go to Legends, Legends being the Chicago Blues Club that Buddy Guy owns. We started out that set in our third hour together of Saturday Night Blues with Buddy Guy himself, the song I Go Crazy. Buddy Guy is with Grand Funk Railroad right now at the Soaring Eagle in Mount Pleasant. 11:21 is the time at GVU-FM. Still ahead, we have music from the new self-titled CD by Young Rel. And the young man sounds swell. He's next on Saturday Night Blues.
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0: 88.5 FM and 95.3 FM WGVU Saturday Night Blues. That was Vincent Hayes with All You've Got. Vincent Hayes gave all he had just now at Hops 84 East in Holland, where he quite oftentimes is doing solo gigs, as you may have heard me mention several times, because he does gig over there doing solo gigs at Hops 84 East. And anyway, he had one of those tonight. Before we heard Vincent Hayes with All You've Got, we heard Amani Burnham from his new CD, Roots and Wings, on the Blind Pig record label. From that, the song Blue Jay. Young Rel got that three-song set going from his new self-titled CD on the Little Village record label. From that, the song Giving Me the Blues. 11:34 is the time at GVU-FM. The weather for tonight, partly cloudy with a low in the mid-50s. Currently, we're in the 60s, 64 degrees near the lakeshore, 1 degree cooler inland. We're at 63 degrees in downtown Grand Rapids.
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walked into a tavern to give a girl a nice time. $40 when I entered. When I left, I had just one dime. Now, was she a good drinking woman? Don't you know, man, don't you know? Was she a good drinking woman? And I just don't want to see her no more. Well, she said, excuse me for a minute. I got to step around here. And every time she came back, she had another quarter beer. When she a good drinking woman? Don't you know, man, don't you know? When she a good drinking woman? And I just don't want to see her no more. When I spent down to my last dime, she said, darling, no, you're not through. I says, baby doll, and that trophy belongs to you. But yeah, beer drinking woman, don't you know, man, don't you know? But yeah, beer drinking woman, and I just want to see no more.

0: 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WGVU Saturday Night Blues. That was Peter Green and the original Fleetwood Mac with the Green Monalishi. Before that, we heard the Peter Green song Albatross, done by Rick Vito from his new all instrumental CD Slide Master on the Momo Joe record label. The Sandbar Quartet got that three-song set going from their Live at Michigan Blues Fest CD, the song Beer Drinking Woman. 11:50 is the time at GVU FM. I'll take the time to go over the blues happenings with you. Every Tuesday night at 6, Captain Kirk hosts a weekly blues music jam at the Fillmore, located at 4318 South Division in Wyoming. Every Thursday night at 6, there's a weekly blues music jam at Chicago Beef Joint. Chicago Beef Joint is located at 822 Ottawa Avenue, northwest in Grand Rapids. The Weasel Malone Band will host it Thursday. Friday night at 7, the Sandbar Quartet returns to the Sandbar. The Sandbar is located at 141 Butler Street in Saugatuck. Friday night at 8, Kingfish is in concert at the Elevation at the Intersection in downtown Grand Rapids. Next week, next Saturday night at 5, Asamu Johnson and the Associates of the Blues return to Horrocks in Kentwood. Next week, next Saturday night at 8, Vincent Hayes plays solo once again at Off the Chain in Grand Haven. On Sunday, October 18th, the West Michigan Blues Society is having another Cottage Fever Blues show at Billy's Lounge. As with all Sunday afternoon gigs at Billy's, doors open at 1. At 2, the new band Together Again that features guitarist Andy Ogrodzinski from Roberta Bradley and Gypsy, the Thirsty Perch Blues Band, and the King Biscuit Trio will play. At 3, there's a jam session going on, so if you're a musician who'd like to participate in the jam session, please arrive at Billy's early so that you can sign up. Billy's is located at 1437 Wealthy Street Southeast in the East Town section of Grand Rapids. There you have it, blues happenings. We'll do it again in about another hour just for you on GVU. Coming up and comprising the rest of what remains of Saturday night, we're going to hear the song by Led Zeppelin. That's their autumn song. And that autumn song is Ramble On. So that's what we'll do just for you on GVU Saturday Night Blues.
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0: 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WGVU, Saturday Night Blues. That was Led Zeppelin with their autumn song, Ramble On, from their second album. Coming up, we will be taking the Saturday Night Blues into the early morning hours of Sunday, October 11th, 2026. We have coming up Blues With Me Until 3. Three more hours of live blues radio. That's manned and not canned. And we have the weather forecast, too, just for you on GVU.
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0: WGVU weather tonight. Partly cloudy with a low in the mid-50s. Tomorrow, partly sunny with a high in the lower 70s. Tomorrow night, partly cloudy with a low in the mid-50s. For Columbus Day Monday, mostly sunny with the high in the upper 70s. Currently, we're in the 60s. 64 degrees near the lakeshore, 63 degrees inland in downtown Grand Rapids. 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Well, it's midnight. It's now officially Sunday, October 11th, 2026. I'd like to say happy Sunday to each and every one of our listeners who's listening right now. I'm Greg Blubin, taking you from the Saturday Night Blues into the early morning hours of Sunday, October 11th, 2026. This is Blues With Me Until 3. Three more hours of live blues radio that's manned and not canned. Because we're manned and not canned, that means that we can take your blues requests. So if you're going to be near your radio or whatever you're listening to us on, if you're going to be with us for the next 3 hours, maybe you might want to request some of your blues favorites. If you care to do so, you can do so. We have open lines to take your requests. Yes, we do. And get this, we're all caught up on everything that's been requested thus far. 458-8850 is the request line if you're anywhere within the greater Grand Rapids area. If you're beyond the greater Grand Rapids area, you can call toll-free at 1-877-723-9488. Again, that's 1-877-723-9488. Let me know you're out there. Let me know you're listening. Let me know what your blues favorites are. And let me know where you're calling from, especially if you're calling on the toll-free line. Again, we have open lines to take your requests. We're all caught up on requests, so let's see those phone lights light up. Let me know that you're out there, and let me know what you would like to have me try to get on within the next 3 hours. Will you be the next one to light up the phone lines? I certainly hope so. Anyway, besides your requests, we have music this hour from both Buddy Guy and Grand Funk Railroad, who just finished their Saturday night gig at the Soaring Eagle in Mount Pleasant. And those selections will go out to people coming back from Mount Pleasant to our part of the state, as well as people who couldn't make it to the Soaring Eagle. This hour, we have music from the latest CDs by the Carmen Ratty Band, Chris O'Leary, Dustin Arbuckle and the Damnations, Nikki T and the Snake Charmers, and Stacy Mitchart. Right now, it's time to begin the new day and midnight hour with a midnight song. Because of the fact that Kingfish is coming to Grand Rapids Friday night, he'll be at the elevation at the intersection of downtown Grand Rapids. Because of Kingfish is coming to Grand Rapids on Friday, we're going to do his midnight song. and that is Midnight Heat, which was from his double live CD that he had recorded in London, England. So here's Kingfish to start out the Midnight Hour on Sunday, October 11th, 2026.

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0: 88.5 FM and 95.3 FM, WGVU. Blues with me until 3. That's Chris O'Leary from his new CD, Blue Collar, on the Alligator record label. From that, Lady Luck. Before that, Dustin Arbuckle and the Damnations from their new CD, Fight Like the Devil or Run Like Hell, on the Blind Raccoon record label. From that, the song Desperate Love. Prior to that, we heard Nikki T and the Snake Charmers from their current CD, Ain't Wasting Time, the song Life on Life's Terms. We started out that set, The New Day at Midnight Hour, with the midnight song Midnight Heat, done by Kingfish from his Double Live in London CD from a few years back on the Alligator record label. Kingfish, who will be coming to Grand Rapids Friday night at the Elevation at the Intersection in downtown Grand Rapids, and we'll be constantly reminding you about that throughout the remainder of this program. So, Midnight Heat by Kingfish was the song, the midnight song that kicked off Sunday, October 11th, 2026. 12:22 is the time at GVU FM. Still ahead, we have music from Buddy Guy, who just finished performing at the Soaring Eagle in Mount Pleasant. Buddy's next on Blues with me until 3.
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4: 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I'm Christian McBride.
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me down. Treat me like a king, and then you call me a clown. Never understand why you act this way. You give me so much pleasure, it caused me so much pain.

0: FM and 95.3 FM WGVU. Blues with me until 3. That's Stacy Mitch Hart from his current CD, No Rhyme or Reason. From that, we heard the song Ain't No Rhyme or Reason, one of the songs on the CD that he co-wrote with Tom Hambridge, who produced the CD and played drums on it. Before that, we heard Tom Hambridge from his CD with Buddy Guy doing the song, Ain't It Just Like Love. We started out that set with Buddy Guy, Damn Right I've Got the Blues, Buddy Guy, who just got through performing at the Soaring Eagle in Mount Pleasant. 12:37 is the time at GVU-FM. The weather for the overnight hours, partly cloudy with a low in the mid-50s. Currently, we're in the lower 60s. 63 degrees near the lakeshore, 62 degrees inland in downtown Grand Rapids.
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4: 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Basically big bands on WGVU from the 1920s to the 2020s. Over 90 years of jazz orchestras, big band swing, and modern jazz ensembles. 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From Dorsey, Goodman, and Herman to Oliver Nelson, Gerald Wilson, and Stan Kenton. From Maynard Ferguson and Buddy Rich to Bob Minzer, Gordon Goodwin, Christian McBride, and more. 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

0: 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Bluesmento 3, that's some Grand Funk Railroad blues there, the song Heartbreaker. Grand Funk Railroad, as well as Buddy Guy, they just got through performing at the Soaring Eagle in Mount Pleasant. Before we heard Heartbreaker by Grand Funk Railroad, we heard the Weasel Malone Band from their last CD, I'll Take the Blame, on the Weez Words record label, the song Tears of a Man. 12:49 is the time at GVU FM. I'll take the time to go over the blues happenings with you. Every Tuesday night at 6, Captain Kirk hosts a weekly blues music jam at the Fillmore, located at 4318 South Division in Wyoming. Every Thursday night at 6, there's a weekly blues music jam at Chicago Beef Joint. Chicago Beef Joint is located at 822 Ottawa Avenue, northwest in Grand Rapids. The Weasel Malone Band will host it Thursday. Friday night at 7, the Sandbar Quartet returns to the Sandbar. The Sandbar is located at 141 Butler Street in Saugatuck. Friday night at 8, Kingfish is in concert at the Elevation at the Intersection in downtown Grand Rapids. Next week, next Saturday night at 5, Asamu Johnson and the Associates of the Blues return to Horrocks in Kentwood. Next week, next Saturday night at 8, Vincent Hayes plays solo once again at Off the Chain in Grand Haven. On Sunday, October 18th, the West Michigan Blues Society is having another Cottage Fever Blues show at Billy's Lounge. As with all Sunday afternoon gigs at Billy's, doors open at 1. At 2, the new band, Together Again, that features guitarist Andy Ogrodzinski from Roberta Bradley and Gypsy, the Thirsty Perch Blues Band, and the King Biscuit Trio will play. At 3, there's a jam session going on, so if you're a musician who'd like to participate in the jam session, please arrive at Billy's early so that you can sign up. Billy's is located at 1437 Wealthy Street, Southeast, in the East Town section of Grand Rapids. There you have it. Blues happenings. We'll do it again in about another hour just for you on GVU. Still ahead, we have music from the new CD by the Carmen Ratty Band. And when we played them a few hours ago, we played their instrumental tribute to B.B. King. This time around, we're going to play one of the vocal selections from that CD featuring Jill Dineen on vocals. So the Carmen Ratty Band featuring Jill Dineen on vocals is next on Blues With Me Until 3.
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0: 88.5 FM and 95.3 FM WGVU, Blues and Me Until 3. That was the Carmen Ratty Band from their new CD, Come to Me, on the Momo Joe record label. The Carmen Ratty Band featuring Jill Dineen on vocals. The song Blessing in the Blues. Well, you are blessed with the blues because we have two more hours left together of Blues with Me Until 3. Two more hours left of Live Blues Radio. That's Manned and Not Canned. And we have the weather forecast, too, just for you on GVU.
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0: WGVU weather. For the overnight hours, partly cloudy with the low in the mid-50s. For later on today on this Sunday, partly sunny with the high in the lower 70s. For your Sunday night, partly cloudy with the low in the mid-50s. For Columbus Day Monday, mostly sunny with a high in the upper 70s. Currently, we're in the lower 60s. 63 degrees near the lake shore, 62 degrees inland in downtown Grand Rapids. 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I'm Greg Blubin. I'm with you for two Mars. Two Mars of Blues with Me Until 3. Two Mars left to Live Blues Radio. That's Manned and Not Canned. Because we're manned and not canned, that means that we can take your blues requests. So if you're going to be near your radio or whatever you're listening to us on, if you're going to be with us for the next 2 hours and you'd like to request something, we have open lines to take your requests. We are all caught up on everything that's been requested thus far, so it'd be a great opportunity for you to phone in your blues requests. After all, you know, most radio stations do not play requests. You may not know that. You may not believe me, but that's true. Most of them do not take requests. 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They're a waste of time. They don't do anything to make the powers that be happy. But here, we do take your requests. So we do have open lines to take your requests, and hopefully you'll let those phone lights light up and you'll have some requests that you want me to play. Besides your requests, we have music this hour from the latest CDs by Daniel Nicole, Dave Thomas, Russ Green, Young Rel, The Name Droppers, and Amani Burnham. Right now, we're going to give Vincent Hayes another spin. He does have his solo gig, another one at Off the Chain in Grand Haven next Saturday night. So we'll start out with Vincent Hayes.

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0: 88.5 FM and 95.3 FM WGVU, Blues and Minto 3. That was Young Ral from his new self-titled CD on the Little Village record label. From that, some Jammin' Blues, Richland Swing. Before that, Russ Green from his new CD, Stone Cold, on the Blind Raccoon record label. From that, 12 Feet of Water. We start out that set in the 1AMR with Vincent Hayes doing Common Vision. Vincent Hayes, he plays solo next Saturday night at 8 at Off the Chain in Grand Haven. 1:18 is the time at GVU FM. Still ahead, we have music from the new CD by Amani Burnham next on Blues With Me Until 3.
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0: 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Blues and Me Until 3, that's Duke Robillard and Sonny Crossover going down to Mexico. Before that, we heard Dave Thomas from his new CD, Bridge Street Blues, on the Blind Raccoon record label, the song City Streets. Imani Burnham got that three-song set going from his new CD, Roots and Wings, on the Blind Pig record label. From that, You Can't Heal What You Hide. 1:31 is the time at GVU-FM. The weather for the overnight hours, partly cloudy with a low in the mid-50s. Currently, we're in the lower 60s, 62 degrees near the lake shore, 61 degrees inland in downtown Grand Rapids.
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4: 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Basically big bands on WGVU. From the 1920s to the 2020s. Over 90 years of jazz orchestras, big band swing, and modern jazz ensembles. From Moton to Basie and Ellington. From Dorsey, Goodman, and Herman to Oliver Nelson, Gerald Wilson, and Stan Kenton. From Maynard Ferguson and Buddy Rich to Bob Minzer, Gordon Goodwin, Christian McBride, and more. Basically big bands. 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

0: 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Blues with me until 3. That was Asamu Johnson and the Associates of the Blues with Carry Your Load. Before that, we heard the Name Droppers from their new CD, Let's Live Together, on the Blind Raccoon record label. From that, we heard their updated rendition of the Bob Dylan song, Gotta Serve Somebody. Prior to that, Danielle Nicole from her new CD, Fireflies, on the 40 Below record label, the song Take Me Back. One of the bluesmen she has on that is Luther Dickinson. We started out that set with the Sambar Quartet from their Live at Michigan Blues Fest CD. The song that we did was a Duke Robillard song, Duke Robillard composition, I should say, Shufflin' and Scufflin'. 1:51 is the time at GVU FM. I'll take the time to go over the blues happenings with you. Every Tuesday night at 6, Captain Kirk hosts a weekly blues music jam at the Fillmore, located at 4318 South Division in Wyoming. Every Thursday night at 6, there's a weekly blues music jam at Chicago Beef Joint. Chicago Beef Joint is located at 822 Ottawa Avenue, Northwest in Grand Rapids. The Weasel Malone Band will host it Thursday. Friday night at 7, the Sambar Quartet returns to the Sambar. Sambar is located at 141 Butler Street in Saugatuck. Friday night at 8, Kingfish is in concert at the Elevation at the intersection in downtown Grand Rapids. Next week, next Saturday night at 5, Asamu Johnson and the Associates of the Blues return to Horrocks in Kentwood. Next week, Saturday night at 6. Now, I said 8, but it's at 6. Vincent Hayes plays solo once again at Off the Chain in Grand Haven. So, again, mark that down at 6 p.m. instead of 8. On Sunday, October 18th, the West Michigan Blues Society is having another Cottage Fever Blues show at Billy's Lounge. As with all Sunday afternoon gigs at Billy's, doors open at 1. At 2, the new band Together Again, that features guitarist Andy Ogrodzinski from Roberta Bradley and Gypsy, the Thirsty Perch Blues Band, and the King Biscuit Trio will play. At 3, there's a jam session going on, so if you're a musician who'd like to participate in the jam session, please arrive at Billy's early so that you can sign up. Billy's is located at 1437 Wealthy Street Southeast in the East Town section of Grand Rapids. There you have it, blues happenings. We'll just go over only the gigs that are going on between now and Friday night at 10 when I'm expected back here in the air chair. We'll go over those gigs one more time in about another hour in our final hour. Coming up, we're going to comprise the rest of this hour with a long song. We're going to hear Albert King. That's Who Will Bring next on Blues with Me Until 3.
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where you live. No, no, no. Disregard that. That's okay. That's the most important thing. I want to know you. I said, I want to know you.

0: 3FM WGBU. Believe me, till 3, that's Albert King with I'll Play the Blues for You. Well, I'll play the blues for you one more hour because we have one more hour together. One more hour left of blues with me until 3. One more hour left to live blues radio. That's Mandanak. And we have the weather forecast, too, just for you on GVU.
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0: WGVU weather for the overnight hours, partly cloudy with a low in the mid-50s. For later on today on this Sunday, partly sunny with a high in the lower 70s. For your Sunday night, partly cloudy with a low in the mid-50s. For Columbus Day Monday, mostly sunny with a high in the upper 70s. Currently, we're in the lower 60s, 62 degrees near the lakeshore, 61 degrees inland in downtown Grand Rapids. 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I'm Greg Blubin. I'm with you for another hour of blues with me until 3. One more left of live blues radio. That's Mandanak. This hour, we're open to your request, and we have a long Kingfish song from his double live CD live in London, as Kingfish is coming to Grand Rapids Friday night at 8 at the Elevation at the intersection in downtown Grand Rapids. Before we get to Kingfish or any of your requests or anything else, we have to begin the 2 a.m. hour with the 2 a.m. song. And the 2 a.m. song that we're going to do just for you on GVU to start the hour of 2 with is our original 2 a.m. song. It's 2 a.m. by Shamika Copeland.

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0: 88.5 FM and 95.3 FM, WGVU. Blues with me until 3, that's Bob Dylan with Maggie's Farm, and that concluded our long music jam. Before Bob Dylan, we heard one of his songs done by Johnny Winter, one that we, over the years, have had lots of requests for. Johnny Winter doing Highway 61 Revisited, the Bob Dylan song. And in my humble opinion, Johnny Winter did a much, much better version of Highway 61 Revisited than the original Dylan version. But again, that's not necessarily the reflection of anybody else, just me. Before that, we heard Kingfish from his Live in London double CD on the Alligator record label from a few years ago. The song we did was Fresh Out. We started out the long music jam in 2AMR with our original 2AM song, It's 2AM, by Shamika Copeland. 2:32 is the time at GVU FM. Here's a fine look at the weather for the overnight hours, partly cloudy with the low in the mid-50s. For later on today on this Sunday, a partly sunny Sunday with the high in the lower 70s. Just a spectacular sunny Sunday, and one certainly that would be worth going outside and walking around and just enjoying the beautiful weather. Currently, our temperatures are in the lower 60s, 61 degrees near the lakeshore, and even 60 degrees inland in downtown Grand Rapids.
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0: 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Blues with me until 3. That was Denny Hunter and the House Rockers with Sad, Sad Sunday, as this is the saddest part of Sunday when I have to leave the studio. And before that, we heard A Sunday Kind of Love by Etta James. Also in that set, we played Roomful of Blues with vocalist Dee Dee Bastos from the Steppin' Out CD on the Alligator record label that came out a year ago. We entered the first cut from that CD a year ago. Before that, we started that set with the Weasel Malone Band from their latest CD that was out earlier in the year, I'll Take the Blame, on the Weezer Words record label, the song When I'm Stoned. 2:51 is the time at GVU FM. I'll take the time to go over just the blues happenings going on between now and Friday night at 10, when I'm expected back here in the air chair. 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The Weasel Malone Band will host Thursday. Friday night at 7, the Sandbar Quartet returns to the Sandbar. The Sandbar is located at 141 Butler Street in Saugatuck. Friday night at 8, Kingfish is in concert at the Elevation at the intersection in downtown Grand Rapids. There you have it. Just the blues happenings going on between now and Friday night at 10, when I'm expected back here in the air chair. Coming up, we're going to close out with Canned Heat and Walter Trout next on Blues with Me Until 3.
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I'll be back Friday night at 10. Hopefully you'll join me then for Friday Night Blues. Until Friday night at 10, this is Greg Blubin wishing you a good week ahead of you. It's time for me to sign off and say goodbye for now. Goodbye.

0: This is Blues Before Sunrise. Each week, we examine the forgotten pages of blues heritage, dusting off records by obscure and unknown artists, as well as the immortal blues men. So we hope you'll take the time to listen along with us on Blues Before Sunrise.
1: Yeah, yeah, taters and tomatoes and a bed ain't

And they're still playing that riff somewhere. It's Tab Smith on the United label from October 1954, a thing called Boogie Joogie. I always thought that would be a great instrumental for a harmonica player, a blues harmonica to play. It's too bad little Walter wasn't around. He was the guy who could, in his mind, know right away which notes were on the harmonica, which notes were being played, and how we would have to change things to actually make it a viable blues jazz recording. That was Tab Smith, recorded for the United label, Leonard Allen with United and the States label, based here in Chicago. It gets us started on this week's edition of Blues Before Sunrise. I'm your host, Steve Cushing. For the next 5 hours, we're here to blow the dust off of some of the forgotten sounds in blues heritage. Let's start with somebody we know. It's Cab Calloway.

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0: Cab Calloway and the Big Band. We started with That Man Is Here Again from March of 1937. And I guess you'd either have to be a vintage radio enthusiast or you would have had to have been around at that time, because Cab is imitating one of the very popular big band leaders and radio personalities of the era, and that was Ben Burney was his name. And I was just trying to see what I could find about Ben Burney. Apparently he, forgotten who it was, one of the big radio people, and he had this feud that they cooked up that got them all a lot of publicity. But That Man Is Here Again, they're talking about band leader Ben Burney, from May of 1937. Then a couple of sides from about half a year earlier, September 1936, Cab on the vocals, Coppered Colored Gal of Mine, and The Heidi Ho Miracle Man. All three of the sides that we began the set with had Ben Webster in the band on tenor. He'd yet to put in his stint with Duke Ellington, where he really sort of came to the general public's attention, but here he is with Cab in the band. And then the final side was the earliest, January of 1935, Good Sauce from the Gravy Bowl. I guess that's sort of self-explanatory there. Cab Calloway and the Big Band are opening set this week on Blues Before Sunrise from Cab Calloway. 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
1: God, don't be what you gonna do.
2: Don't

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0: how won't you be good? Now, bang on the bang, bang on the bang.
1: Yeah, Slim and Slam. Lady Be Good from May of 1938. When I say Slim and Slam, it's Slim Gaylord, who was there on piano and guitar and vocal, and Slam Stewart, his real name Leroy Stewart, was there on bass and vocal as well, and he was renowned for the effect he got when he would bow the bass, and then he would sing along with his bowing. It was like, even though it was like a duet, the vocal and the box, it was one sound that basically came out of there. That was Slim and Slam, and we had Dopey Joe to start things off from November 1938. Also from that same recording session, Sweet Sophronia. And finally, from November 1938, Buck Dance Rhythm. Then, from February 1938, we had Tip of Tin, and we ramped it up with one of several versions that they did of Oh Lady Be Good, this one from May of 1938. And they were very popular just before World War II. From, I don't know, 37, 38, till the time the war broke out. And then, at least, I know Slim Gaylord was drafted into the Army Air Corps. I'm not sure if Slam stayed home and played or not, or if he went off to service, but I know Slim was gone. You're tuned to Blues Before Sunrise. I'm Steve Cushing. The first hour, of course, always devoted to the sounds of Bronzeville, and that's the jazz-oriented side of the blues. And up next, one of my favorite vocalists. There's not a whole lot here that fits our blues category, so we'll just go with whatever she did. I'm talking about Lena Horne.

with musical bars. That's just for people who live up in Mars. Baby,

Yeah, there's a handful of sides by Lena Horne, and these were all recordings that she made for MGM, and all of these were originally scheduled to appear in movies. Apparently, a couple of them were left out of the final edition that was distributed. But we had first Baby Come Out of the Clouds from February of 1949, and that was heard in the movie The Duchess of Idaho. Then we had Lena and her treatment of Where or When from March 1948 in a feature called Words and Music. Then Lena, Just the Trembling of a Leaf from September of 1943. That was scheduled to be in a feature, Two Girls and a Sailor. Finally, much later in the mid-50s, recorded in September 1955, You Got Looks, which again was scheduled to be included in the movie Meet Me in Las Vegas, but I don't know if it made the final cut or not, but it certainly was available for this CD. Again, it's called Lena Horne at Metro-Goldwyn-Mayer. You're tuned to Blues Before Sunrise. How about some Hep Harmony? We've got the Delta Rhythm Boys here this morning, and they're accompanied by Les Paul.

Why don't you hike the pike to Tipperary? You got a long ways to go. Why don't you take a long bath to Tipperary?

Spirits of Rhythm featuring Ella Logan on vocals, Long Way from Tipperary, September 1941. We started with the Delta Rhythm Boys, One-Sided Love Affair from October 1947, featuring Les Paul on guitar. Then Meet Lux Lewis, one of those 12-inch Blue Note recordings from August 1944. He calls it the Chicago Flyer. We also listened to Buck and Bubbles, Sweet Georgia Brown, October 1936, and that brought us around to Ella Logan. You're tuned to Blues Before Sunrise. That's hour number one. We're going to pause, identify the station. We'll be back with hour number two. You hang around. Tab Smith will take us up to station ID.

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0: dark and it lasts till three.
1: Uh-huh.
0: And the longer it goes, the more it grows.
1: Yeah.
0: They promenade the boulevard.
1: Yeah.
0: All dressed to kill in the latest garb.
1: Sharp cats.
0: You must come down now and see the sight.

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1: What's he doing?
0: Frying, stacking fish by the pound.
1: Yeah!
0: Slapping hush puppies up on the grill.
1: Man, it pays good.
0: Keeping time to the big bass fish.
1: Uh-huh.

0: Now look here, Skip. Have you ever been down in Memphis, Tennessee?
1: No, but man, I gotta go.
0: Boy, that's just a place where you ought to be.
1: Yeah.
0: The giant is jumping on a Saturday night.
2: There's a record under Calvin Bowe's name, but he teams up with Scatman Crothers. That was the second voice you heard there. Beale Street on a Saturday Night from January 1951. It's Blues Before Sunrise. I'm Steve Cushing. We got a lot of records. Let's get to them. Here's Amos Milbourne.

0: You don't have to tell me nothing.
1: Look, but look, just let me explain. I got to
0: explain nothing. I've told you once.
1: I got a million things to do.
0: A million things to do what? Yeah, all right, go. You go ahead and tell me. You go ahead and tell me. Look, I'm listening. Go ahead. Just go.
1: I got to get to my job.
0: I don't care what you have.
1: I got to blow my horn. You know.
0: Blow your horn. The people been here shoving and speaking and rushing, trying to get here to see you. You know.

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Emory Adams from November of 1958. Rounding out the set, we started with Amos Milbourne, "Tell Me How Long Has the Train Been Gone?" And that was Don Wilkerson, who was the, there's always like an instrumentalist that when they do the two voice thing, somebody's got to play the fool. That was Don Wilkerson from January of 1950. Charles Brown, "Tell Me You'll Wait For Me," from 1944. We listened to Larry Darnell, "Pack Your Rags and Go," from January 1950. Helen Humes, from November 1951, "And I Ain't in the Mood." And Marie Adams, "A Fool in Love," November 1958. You're tuned to Blues Before Sunrise. And just when you thought it was safe to go back in the water.

0: sister, the weary from the weary from, oh, weary from. I can keep my page open. Weary from, oh, now this ain't right. Now I know that ain't right. Now you, oh, now I got it. Weary from the world, weary from the world, brothers and sisters. Hey, where you going? Hey, where you going, brother? Hey, brother. Hey, brother, where are you going?
1: Are you speaking to me?
0: Yeah, where you going?
1: Where am I going?
0: Yeah.
1: I'm going to that nightclub over there.
0: Nightclub? No, don't go in the nightclub. Don't do that, brother, because I'm trying to save your soul. Don't go in there.
1: You trying to do what?
0: I'm trying to save your soul. Don't go in the nightclub.
1: Save my soul? What are you talking about?
0: Stay with me, brother.
1: Look here, I'm going to that nightclub and have me a drink. I'll see you later.
0: Hey, come here, brother. Don't go in the nightclub. Stay with me because I'm trying to save us. See, I got the words here. You understand?
1: The word, yeah.
0: And I'm trying to save your soul.
1: Well, wait a minute. Now, I'm going and have me a chase. What are you talking about, save my soul?
0: But, brother, don't
1: what,
0: go in
1: there. You a reverend or something?
0: I'm a reverend. I'm a powerful reverend.
1: I see.
0: And I'm trying to save your soul.
1: I see. Well, look, my soul don't need no saving. I'm going on in here and have me a taste.
0: Hey,
1: I got my woman in there.
0: Yeah, hey, come here. Boy, now don't say that now. You got your woman in there,
1: yes,
0: but I'm trying to save your soul. You don't understand.
1: And you said that, Reverend. I know you're trying to save, but my soul don't need no saving. Save your own soul.
0: Yeah,
1: now I'm going on in.
0: Hey, come here, boy. Oh, I don't understand why I can't get this here over to you. You got your soul. You got a soul, son.
1: Well, what's this about the devil here? What's that devil
0: mean? See what it said right there?
1: Yeah, what it said?
0: Did you believe in the good book?
1: The good book?
0: The good book.
1: Yes.
0: The good book said right here.
1: Yes.
0: Save the souls of others that need to be saved.
1: Yes.
0: And I'm trying to save your soul.
1: I see.
0: Because I believe you're a nice boy.
1: Yes.
0: And you need to have your soul saved.
1: Yes.
0: Do like I tell you, son.
1: Yes.
0: Don't go in that nightclub.
1: Mm-hmm.
0: When you go in that nightclub,
1: what happened?
0: You got a devil in there with you.
1: You say what?
0: When you go in there, the devil going there with you.
1: The devil goes in there with me when I go in that nightclub.
0: Yeah.
1: Well, if he do, he gonna buy his own drinks. I'm going in there now. I ain't no paying for nobody's drinks but mine.
0: Brother, but brother, don't do that. I'm trying to save your soul.
1: Now look here, Rev.
0: Yeah.
1: Now I'm getting tired of this.
0: Now wait a minute.
1: I'm getting a little fed up.
0: Now wait a minute.
1: Now I asked you nicely to stop bothering me.
0: I know you did, brother.
1: You're keeping me from my woman.
0: I know.
1: And you're keeping me from my drink.
0: I know.
1: Don't do it again.
0: Don't hit me.
1: I said don't
0: hit me, brother.
1: Come on in there, because I'll snatch you and punch you in your mouth.
0: Boy, you know what you're doing?
1: I said I'll bust you right in your lips if you don't stop me from going that thing again.
0: You gonna bust me in my lips?
1: Right in your mouth.
0: And I'm the Rev?
1: I don't care who you are.
0: Hot damn, I'll find out all about that.
1: Rev, that's a knife you got in your hand.
0: You darn right, it's a knife I got in my hand.
1: Well, Rev, you're supposed to be preaching the Bible.
0: You grabbed me in my collar and jacked me all up like that?
1: Oh, but Rev,
0: I'm trying to save your soul.
1: I didn't mean nothing by it. I'm
0: you
1: sorry.
0: You did mean something by it?
1: No, I didn't, Rev.
0: You don't know me, boy.
1: Yeah, I'm sorry, Rev.
0: You don't know me.
1: I never seen a man with the good book carrying a switchblade.
0: I'll preach heaven and then cut the hell out of you.
1: Well, I'm sorry, Rev. All I was trying to do was to stop you from messing up my clothes.
0: Don't never do that to me, boy.
1: I didn't mean it, Rev.
0: Because if I cut you, you're going to bleed.
1: I know it.
0: Don't never mess with me.
1: Well, look, I'll see
0: I'm
1: you later,
0: Rev. I'm a powerful Rev.
1: I know. I'll see you later.
0: I can't save your soul, but go on in there, but don't mess with me.
1: I'm sorry, Rev.
0: You don't know who you're messing with,
1: yeah,
0: boy.
1: Okay, please.
0: I'll ruin you. Don't go. Let me get my word back up here. Mess around here and made me lose my spirit. Trying to do all right by these fellas. I'm trying to save their soul. But doggone it, don't mess with me. I'm a rib and a powerful rib. But I got the stuff to take care of myself. I don't look out. Don't worry about me. We reform the world. We reform the world. Brothers and sisters. Hey, where you going, brother?
2: Say what?
0: Where you going?
2: Where I'm going?
0: Yeah.
2: That's my business. What you care where I'm going at, man? Go ahead and beat on that tub you talking about.
0: Hey,
2: there.
0: Come here, boy.
2: Huh?
0: Come here, boy.
2: Boy, what you mean, boy?
0: What did I say, boy? I said boy, then what's wrong with you?
2: What's wrong with you?
0: I'm trying to tell you, I'm trying to save you. I'm a Rev.
2: You a what?
0: I'm a Rev.
2: Rev?
0: I'm a Rev and I'm a powerful Rev.
2: Well, keep on revving then. That's all right.
3: Hey, boy, come here, son. Don't be that way.
2: Don't put on my dry goods. Don't
3: what do you mean, don't put on your dry goods?
2: I said, don't do that.
3: Don't do what?
2: Don't do that.
3: I got your dry goods. What are you going to do about me grabbing your dry goods? What are you going to do about it?
2: Oh, you kind of bad, huh?
3: No, I ain't bad, but I can take care of myself.
2: Man, let me go in this club and get me some smoke chips.
3: No, hey, come here, boy. Come here, let me tell you. You see, I'm a rep.
2: You're a rep.
3: I'm here trying to save your soul.
2: Uh-huh.
3: You understand? And I don't want you going to that nightclub.
2: Oh.
3: Stay with the nightclub and listen to me. Because I don't tell you nothing wrong. You understand? I'm a reverend. And I'm a powerful rep. And I'm looking out for your soul. You understand?
2: Don't go in the nightclub.
3: Don't go in there.
2: You want me to stay with you?
3: Stay with me.
2: Beat on that thing now.
3: Beat my drum and help me get some more souls and save the soul.
2: Beat your drum?
3: Yeah, help me beat
2: you. You grab me and get up, I'm going to beat your darn head. That's what I'm going to do. Save the
3: soul. Well, I can stop that head beating right here, you know.
2: Rev!
3: Yeah?
2: You know, you can't stand no joking, can you?
3: No.
2: I was playing with you all the time.
3: You was, huh?
2: I see this morning, I said, now that is a good rev.
3: You did say that.
2: That man is trying to save some soul.
3: Yeah.
2: And I should be right there with him.
3: Yeah, because you saw this knife I got in my hand. That's why you said that.
2: Ah!

0: that nightclub, I'm gonna cut you. And if I cut you, boy, you're gonna bleed. I'm telling you that now. I don't want you to go in that nightclub. I want to save your soul. And I'm gonna save your soul if I have to save it by the blade of this knife. You understand?
1: Well, Ralph, look like you mean business.
0: I do mean business, boy.
1: Look out of the way.
0: Yeah, you gonna see you all right there now, huh?
1: Hey, you all right, Ralph?
0: You gonna join?
1: I done join you.
0: You done join me.
1: What I'm joining?
0: No, I'm gonna get the book. Give me the good book.
1: Oh, the book there.
0: I'll be reading on page 217.
1: Yeah, 217.
0: That's a good number. It may come out.
1: What does it say there?
0: You see, but it says we reform the world.
1: Well, you read. I can read and read, but I can't read writing so good.
0: You can't, huh? All right. We reform the world.
1: Oh, yeah. We reform the world.
0: You going over to that nightclub right there?
2: Going in this nightclub.
0: Hey, brother, we got to save this soul here.
2: Wait a minute, what's going on?
0: Don't go in that nightclub.
1: Real.
2: No.
1: Now, preach the gospel now. Keep your mind on your business now, yeah.
0: Yeah, I'm trying. I want to save this girl's soul. See?
1: Yeah, I know.
0: You going in that nightclub?
2: Yeah,
0: real. Don't go in the nightclub, girl.
2: Why?
0: Because we here to save your soul,
2: real,
0: baby.
2: Turn on, Luke. I got to go ahead and
0: meet
2: my man.
0: I got to save your soul, baby.
2: Wait a minute. You don't save my soul, but I guarantee you, I sure to save yours.
0: You think you can save my soul, baby?
2: No question
1: Ralph.
2: About it.
1: Huh? Ralph, stick to the book now. Stick to the book now. You're getting out of bounds.
0: Tend to your damn business now.
2: Ralph,
0: I'm gonna lose. Can I? You want to? But don't bother me, son. This good-looking gal here, man. This gal is built.
1: Yeah, but you done saved me now. What you trying to do here, Ralph?
0: I'm going to save her now. Don't worry about that.
2: Women, Ralph.
0: Yeah?
2: I got to meet my boyfriend
0: Your boyfriend in the club?
2: Yeah.
0: And you think I should go, you want me to go in there with you, huh?
2: If you want me to save your soul.
0: Yeah?
2: Yeah.
0: Can you save my soul?
2: That's right.
0: You know, I believe this old gal can save my soul.
1: Ralph.
0: Man, I'm getting the wrong saving. I didn't know it.
1: Ralph.
0: Huh?
1: You're doing wrong now.
0: Now, wait. Don't start by that wrong guy. Me and this gal got me now. Don't start that mess, man.
2: Come on, Ralph.
0: Yeah, we're going to be all right. Say, brother.
1: Oh, yeah, well, give me a little chance there, won't you? What you doing?
0: What do you mean, brother?
1: Well, that's hold on the soul.
0: What do you mean, brother?
1: Where you?
0: Come on, girl. We're going to go in this nightclub.
1: I'm not here. Where you going in there with that old low-down gal?
0: Well, don't. What do you mean that low-down gal?
2: Yeah, what do you mean by this low-down gal?
0: What do you mean that low-down gal? Good looking this gal is. You don't find no good looking yo low-down gals, man.
1: Oh, no.
0: No. Come on, gal. Let's go in this nightclub.
1: Real.
0: Huh?
1: Stop.
0: What you mean?
1: Don't go no further.
0: Why?
1: You know what the good book says.
0: What the good book said, boy?
1: A woman is the root of all evil.
0: The good book said a woman is the root of all evil?
1: Yeah.
0: Look like I'm going to get some roots tonight. Don't worry about it.

Yeah, the old city slicker, Jimmy McCracklin, and Country Baby from the year 1958. Also the one before that, He Knows the Rules. Both of those recorded for the Chess Brothers in 1958. We also heard from Christine Cottrell out of Nashville, Every Night in the Week, recorded in 1953. And we started this set, we went to the Regal Theater in Chicago back in April of 1967, Pigmeat Markham and Company at the Regal. Right here on Blues Before Sunrise, I'm your host, Steve Cushing. Let's change the pace now. Go back and pick up some pre-war recordings. Those are things done before World War II. How about 1928? That seems a little bit before the war. This is Sidney Williams on piano.

Yeah, Cindy Williams on piano, A Thing Called a Ragdoll from April of 1928. You know, the past couple of weeks during this spot, we've been featuring classic blues singers. We spent a couple of years playing Ethel Waters in this spot, and I thought we would feature classic blues singers. A couple of weeks ago, we had Viola McCoy. Last week, we had Rosa Henderson. This week, I thought we would feature a handful of sides by the mother of the blues, Ma Rainey. Everything that Ma did was on the Paramount label. Let's go back to May 1924, and Lord, send me a man.

There's Ma Rainey with three sides. On each of those sides, she was accompanied by Lovie Austin and her serenaders, Lovie Austin, piano, Tommy Lanier, cornet, Jimmy O'Brien, clarinet. On the late recording, Charlie Harris was there on alto saxophone. Let's see, the sides we heard was Lord, Send Me a Man from May 1924. That's the one that had Charlie Harris. Then we had the Southern Blues from December 1923. And we wrapped it up again from the late session, May 24, a record they entitled Ma Rainey's Mystery Record. Ma Rainey here on Blues Before Sunrise. Hey, time now for our vintage gospel set. Going to listen to a sermon from the Reverend Sundown Jesse McBride. But first, it's the original Kings of Harmony.

0: Brothers and sisters, I'm calling your attention this morning to the 15th chapter of St. Mark.
1: Mm-hmm.
0: Talking about the woman who had the issue of blood 12 long.
2: Mm-hmm.
0: Talking about the woman who knows the physician couldn't heal.
1: Amen.
0: But one morning she said Jesus is passing by this
2: mm-hmm.
0: morning.
2: Mm-hmm.
0: You know, when she went on up on the highway, she had a crying, Jesus,
1: mm-hmm.
0: I've been diseased so long.
2: Oh,
0: you know, when she touched her hem of his garment,
1: and
0: Jesus said, who touched me this morning? She said, why ask the child who touches you? Seen the cows of perfume.
2: Mm-hmm.
0: But he said, somebody touched me.
2: Yeah.
0: Oh, I felt the butcher when he went out my garment. I heard the poor trembling soul.
2: Mm-hmm.
0: Calling hallelujah.
2: Hallelujah.
0: Glory to his name.
2: Oh.
0: I want to ask you this morning, mother, will you touch the hem of his garment?
1: Mm-hmm.
0: With a poor gambling man, will you touch the hem of his garment? Oh, dancing woman,
1: mm-hmm.
0: will you touch the hem of his garment?
2: Yes.
0: And you shall be made whole.
2: Mm-hmm.
0: By and by when the lamp comes to town,
2: that's
0: and the fading crush arise. When Jesus comes the second time,
2: yeah,
0: will you be there, brothers in the
2: I will.
1: Amen.
0: Sisters, will you be there in that morning?
1: Yes, Lord.
0: Oh, yes, when my Lord shall come, he shall say, swing low.
2: Swing low.
0: Swing low, sweet child. Oh, by and by. Yes, and you walk down the golden cities, down the city of New Jerusalem.
2: Hallelujah.
0: Have on your gold palms and victories.
2: Have
0: on your golden slippers.
2: Oh,
0: have your gold waist band on that morning.
2: Mm-hmm.
0: Running down the streets of Jerusalem. Oh, by and by.
2: Hallelujah.
0: Oh, yes, you can bathe your weary soul. Go down and eat of the tree of life. Manners of fruit and the leaves heal the nation.
2: Mm-hmm.
0: By and by, would you be ready that morning?
2: Oh, yes,
0: when you wake up in the second death, sitting there past no power.
2: Oh,
0: going on home to meet old John over there. Meet mother over there. Meet my father over there. Ain't your soul happy this morning?
2: Yes.
0: Ain't you glad you've been redeemed? Ain't you glad your soul been made alive?
2: By
0: when the last war whoop shall sound, when we shall go meet mothers in that morning, we'll meet fathers in that morning. Oh, if I never preach this gospel to you no more, may God bless you.
2: Amen.

It's the original gospel harmonettes when you look them up in the discography, but it was issued under Dorothy Love Coates, the lead vocalist name there. 99 and a half from the year 1956. We started with the original Kings of Harmony. He knows just how much we can bear. December 1943. Sermon from the Reverend Sundown Jesse McBride. She touched the hem of his garment from January 1927, and then Dorothy Love Coates. We are going to pause and identify the station. We'll be back with hour number three. Sam Cooke and the Soul Stirrers will take us up to station ID.

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1: It's hour number 5 of this week's Blues Before Sunrise.

Henry Mancini from December 1959. Remember, he'd hit big first. Peter Gunn was the thing that put Henry Mancini on the map because he did all the music for the program. And he scored next with this, Mr. Lucky. Remember that detective program back in the 1950s? That's the theme from Mr. Lucky, December 1959. It gets us started on our fifth and final hour of this week's Blues Before Sunrise. You know, for many years, before I switched over to CDs, when I was playing LPs, there was a single LP, a single album on the RCA Victor label, Johnny Hodges, Things Ain't What They Used to Be, Quintessence of Jazz Series. And there were so many great sides by Johnny Hodges on there. It never got reissued on CD that I've ever seen. Maybe in Japan somewhere, but I've never been able to find it. And I was so tired of going and searching other places for the tunes that were on that one package that today I pulled out the old LP, which is in pretty good shape, and burned it to CD. Specifically to use right now, it's Johnny Hodges and Mood to Be Wooed.

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And breakfast is served. It's Groove Holmes. Hey, you, what's that? That was the name of the tune. Groove Holmes on the jazz organ. Gene Ammons on tenor. Gene Edwards on guitar. Leroy Henderson on the drums. Goes back to August of 1961. Let's go to the top. We listen to Johnny Hodges, along with Duke Ellington and the orchestra on that recording. The entire band was there. January 1945, and Mood to Be Wooed. Then we had Nat King Cole and big band behind him, the Blues, Don't Care Who's Got 'Em, from June 1958. We listened to Shirley Horn, and this was a tribute to Ray Charles. It's called Light Out of Darkness. We listened to the title track there from April 1993, Shirley Horn on piano and the vocal. That brought us around to Groove Holmes. It's Blues Before Sunrise, our fifth and final hour. Before we go down into the alley, let's grab a handful of sides. Here's a person who never makes it to hour number five. I'm talking about Sister Rosetta Thorpe. And let's see, we've got one studio recording and two broadcasts, two Jubilee broadcasts. Sister Rosetta Thorpe along with Lucky Millinder and the orchestra.

to be all right. Learn to fight.

Sister Rosetta Tharpe, along with Lucky Millinder and the orchestra. The first title, I Want a Tall, Skinny Papa, was a studio recording just before the recording band kicked in, February 1942. And the other two were recorded in January 1943. The recording band was in effect. These were Jubilee broadcasts. It's sort of interesting, most of the time, the Jubilee broadcast, they'll include Bubbles Whitman, Ernie Whitman, doing the announcing and being a cool, jiving guy, introducing all the talent. But on this, they boiled them right down to the musical performances. First, Rock Me, and then Rock Daniel. Sister Rosetta Tharpe, guitar and vocal, Lucky Millinder in the orchestra supplying the other music. You're tuned to Blues Before Sunrise. I guess it's time for us to hop down into the alley. Let's start the set with T-Bone Walker.

And there's the end of our Ray Agee Fest there, Love is a Cold Shot from 1966. Let's go to the top of the set. Long ago, T-Bone Walker, I Walked Away from September 1950, Merle Young on piano and the arrangements there. Buster Pickens on piano and vocal from August of 1960, and The Mountain Jack. We heard a side by Little Son Jackson, Peacebreaking People, December of 1950. And then we moved to Detroit with Eddie Burns on harmonica and vocal on the Checker label, Superstition from the year 1954. Then we had the Ray Agee Fest, five sides in a row by Ray. We had Black Night is Gone from 1951. Then Hit Me Where It Hurts from 1959. The Monkey on My Back from 1963. My Silent Prayer, that was done with Ellie Johnson on the vocals, June of 1957. And Love is a Cold Shot from 1966. And that's got it for the program. It's Blues Before Sunrise, Blues Heritage Showcase. I'm Steve Cushing. We're here each week at this same time. We'll be back again next week. We hope you'll join us then. I hope my voice will be in better shape than it is right now, but I've got a whole week to get back on the good foot. Till then, I'm going to leave you with Albatross, and I'm out of here.

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0: Parkinson's disease is a rapidly growing neurological disorder. What could be responsible and what can we do about it? This is the People's Pharmacy with Terry and Joe Graydon.
1: A drug that was approved in 1970 remains the primary treatment for this movement disorder. But levodopa is not the only means for managing symptoms of Parkinson's disease.
0: Our guest today is a leading expert in movement disorders. She'll explain why certain exercises can be so helpful.
1: We'll also learn about high-tech treatments such as deep brain stimulation and focused ultrasound.
0: Coming up on the People's Pharmacy, could it be Parkinson's? Symptoms people often miss.
1: In the People's Pharmacy Health Headlines, the measles outbreak in Pennsylvania has now affected more than 1,000 people, with nearly 200 hospitalizations and 5 deaths due to the disease. As a result, 2026 has been the worst year since 1991 as far as measles infections are concerned. In recent years, vaccination rates have fallen below the 95% level needed to keep this highly contagious virus from spreading. Amish and Mennonite communities in Lancaster County have been hardest hit.
0: Measles infections can cause high fevers, rash, and sensitivity to light, as well as complications such as pneumonia or brain swelling. However, the measles virus has one especially insidious trick. It destroys the parts of the immune system that responded to previous infections, resulting in a sort of immune amnesia. Consequently, infections that have already been defeated have a renewed chance to make people sick, whether it's a cold or a dangerous bacterial infection. The virus can also wipe out the immunity offered by vaccinations, making infants, for example, vulnerable to whooping cough or adults to chickenpox. This could cause medical emergencies in youngsters or make older people more vulnerable to shingles. Research suggests that measles survivors can lose up to 3/4 of the antibodies they had prior to the infection. It may take children 2 or 3 years to overcome that antibody loss. Scientists suspect that we may be in for several years with high rates of infection from colds, flu, and other diseases because of the measles outbreak this year.
1: If you've been to the pharmacy lately, you may have requested your prescription with a touchscreen. This is the most recent pharmacy technology. While it may help the staff retrieve your bottle of pills more quickly and enable you to pay more efficiently, it could also serve inadvertently as a way of spreading germs. Best practice would be to use hand sanitizer before and after using the touchscreen. It would also make sense to wash hands thoroughly after arriving home and before rubbing your eye or scratching your nose. Experts recommend a blob of sanitizer the size of a quarter be rubbed in for at least 15 seconds to give the sanitizer time to work.
0: GLP-1 agonists have become household names. Ozempic, Wegovy, Zepbound, and Mounjaro have become extremely successful at helping people control type 2 diabetes and lose weight. They also appear to have benefits against chronic kidney disease, cardiovascular complications, obstructive sleep apnea, and fatty liver disease. But there are also some new side effects. People on GLP-1 agonists appear to be more likely to develop onycholysis. In this condition, the fingernails separate from the nail bed. Researchers don't believe that this condition is a consequence of weight loss, so if the data hold up, it may be attributed to the drug. The studies, which were presented at a recent scientific meeting, also revealed that people taking GLP-1 agonists are more likely to complain of hair loss, thinning hair, and scalp redness and itching.
1: Researchers presented the early results of their new pancreatic cancer drug to the American Society of Clinical Oncology on May 31, 2026. The oncologists in attendance give a standing ovation. That was because the drug, daraxonrasib, doubled survival times from 6.6 months to 13 months in patients whose pancreatic cancer had spread. The FDA approved the drug in record time in August, and the company named it Rasuncue. But now we're reading about the limits of this new type of cancer drug. Former senator from Nebraska Ben Sasse had gotten good results from Rasuncue treating his metastatic pancreatic cancer. Now, though, he has announced that the cancer has become resistant to the medicine. This is unfortunately a common outcome. Scientists are now working hard to discover how resistance develops and how to overcome it. And that's the health news from the People's Pharmacy this week.

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1: Welcome to the People's Pharmacy. I'm Terry Graydon.
2: And I'm Joe Graydon. The brain remains mysterious in so many ways. Our track record for treating neurological conditions remains disappointing, whether it's Alzheimer's disease, ALS, or Parkinson's disease.
1: Today we're focusing on Parkinson's disease. You might recognize it as a condition that's affected Michael J. Fox, Alan Alda, Neil Diamond, and Muhammad Ali, among many others. What symptoms should you know about as potential flags for this increasingly common neurological condition? Why is vigorous exercise so helpful in managing the movement problems linked to PD?
2: Today's guest, Dr. Nina Browner, is the Bryson Distinguished Professor of Neurology, the Neurology Vice Chair of Education, and the Neurology Department Division Chief of Movement Disorders. She's also Program Director of the Movement Disorders Fellowship and Director of the Parkinson Foundation Center of Excellence at the University of North Carolina at Chapel Hill.
1: Welcome to the People's Pharmacy, Dr. Nina Browner.
3: Thank you so much for your invitation.
2: Dr. Browner, Parkinson's disease is the world's fastest growing neurological condition, which seems so astonishing to me. There are over a million people in the United States that have Parkinson's disease, over 10 million worldwide.
1: Now, Parkinson's disease is considered a neurodegenerative disease, which sounds very scary. But a lot of people live a long time with Parkinson's disease. Can you tell us, please, what is it?
3: I agree with you. Parkinson's disease sounds very scary when people hear it the first time. But actually, people do live a very good life for 10, 15, 20, 25 years. And basically, for some reason, we know what the reason is. There is no production of dopamine in the brain, decreased production of dopamine.
2: And what is dopamine?
3: Dopamine is the chemical that we need to move. It literally is just like a gas for our car. So when we have a normal amount of dopamine, we have fast movements. We can get up from the chair. We can get to our coffee. We can go back into the car and it feels very good and smooth. But when we have a decreased production of dopamine, what happens is that we become slower. We may develop tremor, may not, and we may have some trouble with walking, for example. And so, actually, Parkinson's disease is very easy to spot for people, for example, family members, because they would notice that a person is a little bit slower. Now, it also happens for people who are 65 and older. Mm-hmm. So there's the usual question, am I older or am I having some other problem?
1: Yeah.
3: And so what we know that it takes a little bit of a time for the diagnosis, but eventually people are diagnosed within 2 or 3 years.
1: Well, you are presumably doing some of that diagnosis. What brings people to you and what do you use to make a diagnosis?
3: So a person who diagnoses Parkinson's disease could be primary care physician because they have a

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1: Then we have a very specialized exam that we do inside the clinic. It's a purely clinical exam. Eventually, my patients learn it very well, and they basically come in the office and start doing different finger tapping and toe tapping. But that's basically what the exam looks like. So is we ask questions about how people do during the day and during the night, and then we'll look at their movements, and we compare to what normal movement look like versus slower movement and walking. And then we usually think about diagnostic criteria. So it's very interesting in Parkinson's disease, there is a specific diagnostic criteria that you think about before you say you have Parkinson's disease. And we take this very, very seriously because we all know, like you said, the word Parkinson's disease is extremely scary. There's a lot of notions out there about what Parkinson's disease look like, what may happen to you, and so forth. So we take it very big responsibility to think about all the symptoms and eventually maybe do some tests and tell the patient that they have one.
2: One of the things that's always confused me is that you mentioned tremor.
1: Yes.
2: And so that means that the hand is sort of shaking. But people can also have a condition called essential tremor.
1: Exactly.
2: Which is not Parkinson's disease, but can be confused with Parkinson's disease. So what's happening with these two different conditions?
1: These are completely different conditions. I just want to emphasize this. We know that in Parkinson's disease, there's a particular chemical that is decreased production of, whereas in essential tremor, it just happens to be totally different. There's no chemical imbalance or anything like this. When you look at the person's tremor, in Parkinson's disease, there's a very specific type of tremor. It's called rest tremor or tremor at rest, which is basically when the person is sitting down and he or she puts her hands down on her lap. Within a few seconds, you're noticing that the hand is moving and moving rhythmically. So that's at rest. But the moment they pick up their hand to greet you, for example, or drink their cup of tea or coffee, you don't notice any tremor whatsoever. So that tremor dissipates. It's only present at rest. And usually a person tells us that I'm noticing I have tremor when I'm sitting down watching TV. And then if you follow with the question, do you have any trouble doing things? It's not because of the tremor. With the essential tremor, the tremor is totally different. It's usually present when you're holding something or when you're trying to do something with your hands. For example, with a handwriting or typing, or when you try and do fiddly stuff. For example, for us women, it's a makeup or put on the earrings.
3: Yes.
1: And this tremor is basically done with action. And it interferes with a lot of activities of daily living for the person. And they will let you know that I cannot do things because of the tremor. And that's how you can figure it out. The other piece about Parkinson's disease, that usually is tremor present on one side. So either right or left arm or leg. In essential tremor is actually both hands are affected. So it's, we call it bilateral.
3: Are there any other conditions that you need to look at for a differential diagnosis while you're trying to arrive at whether or not a person has Parkinson's disease?
1: Absolutely. So when I mentioned that we are very careful about saying out loud the diagnosis of Parkinson's disease, because we do have in our diagnostic criteria step two, where we have to rule out other things that may look like Parkinson's disease. And a lot of people noticing that we would ask for the MRI of the brain, which is basically a very sophisticated picture of the brain. And what we're looking there is we're making sure that the area that's supposed to produce dopamine is not affected for something else, such as, for example, stroke or, unfortunately, tumor or some other conditions, which would then mimic low production of dopamine, but it is not happening because of the out of the blue, you know, unknown issue. It's because of whatever happened in the brain.
3: The tumor or the stroke.
1: The tumor, the stroke, for example. Usually MRI of the brain in part.

0: Parkinson's patients is pristine normal. We also have another test, and I have to say, I'm sure we're going to talk about it, but there's a lot of interesting developments in Parkinson's disease, and one of which is actually only recently we started able to do the test where we can actually look how much dopamine the person produces in brain. I know.
1: That's so cool. How do you do that?
0: So we have to remember that dopamine production in the brain cannot be tested in the blood. Because we have something that's called a brain barrier, which is basically our brain is not connected to the bloodstream, right? There is a specific filter that doesn't allow everything that we have in our bloodstream to go into the brain.
2: It's not sharing its dopamine with the rest.
0: It's not sharing its dopamine. No. And so we cannot really do any blood work to understand how much person has dopamine. But we have now a test. It's called the DAT SPECT scan, which is DAT SPECT scan, SPECT scan. And it's very interesting. Imagine you have a medication that you can give a person, and this medication has only one function, is to go into a person's brain and literally tag every single cell that produces dopamine.
2: Ah, and then you take a picture.
0: Exactly. So you have to wait for about 4 hours mm-hmm. because it takes this medication some time to tag all the neurons. And then you take a picture, but it's a very special picture. It's a CAT scan, which is basically a quick picture of the brain. And then after that, you're literally counting the tags. You're trying to see how many tags are there. And this test tells us only whether you have a normal amount of tags or decrease. If it's decrease, it's Parkinson's disease.
1: Oh, that's so fascinating. When we come back from this break, we're going to talk a little bit more about dopamine because a lot of people think, oh, that's how people feel good. And that's how people move. But the movement disorders can be very different. And I've always been fascinated to see that sometimes people can dance without problems, even if they have Parkinson's disease.
2: 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She is director of the Parkinson Foundation of Excellence there.
1: After the break, we'll find out what dopamine is doing in the brain.
2: Does Parkinson disease affect cognitive function?
1: Even people with severe movement difficulty can sometimes move quickly when it's urgent.
2: How does high-intensity exercise help control symptoms of Parkinson disease?
1: Bicycling, boxing, Tai Chi, ping pong, and Zumba could all have benefits.

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4: Today on The People's Pharmacy, we're exploring symptoms of Parkinson's disease and how it's treated. Scientists have long known that in Parkinson's disease, the brain has difficulty with the neurotransmitter dopamine. So boosting that essential brain compound is one of the fundamental treatments for this condition.
0: We're talking with Dr. Nina Browner. She's the Bryson Distinguished Professor of Neurology, the Neurology Vice Chair of Education, and the Neurology Department Division Chief of Movement Disorders. She's also Program Director of the Movement Disorders Fellowship and Director of the Parkinson Foundation Center of Excellence at the University of North Carolina at Chapel Hill.
4: Dr. Browner, we were just talking about dopamine, and a lot of people think, oh, that's the feel-good brain chemical. So help us better understand all of the things that dopamine does in the brain and what might cause a deficiency in dopamine in Parkinson's.
5: Thank you for this question. Actually, dopamine is not only needed for the movement. So we want our brain wants to have a little bit of a dopamine for our mood. So this is why this conversation about it makes us feel good. But actually, we need a little bit of a dopamine for our sleep. It makes us sleep through the night. We also need dopamine for attention and memory. So quick short-term memory or going from one task to another, to another, to another, multitasking, it also runs on dopamine.
4: Well, that brings up an important question because we started with the idea of a neurodegenerative disease.
5: Mm-hmm.
4: And that makes a lot of people worried that maybe if they do have a diagnosis of Parkinson's, it might have some impact on cognitive function. Is that justified?
5: I think it's in a way justified. If I can take you there a little bit. The one issue with Parkinson's disease, it's most commonly seen in people who are 65 and older.
0: Mm-hmm.
5: And then eventually, because they live well for 10, 15 years, they arrive to the time where a little bit of a cognitive change will be seen because of normal aging.
0: Mm-hmm.
5: And so the research about cognition and Parkinson's disease is very tinted because all the researchers fully disclose that it's very hard sometimes to really distinguish what is the normal aging in this whole process and what is a purely Parkinson's disease creating cognitive changes. What's very interesting about Parkinson's disease is that it's extremely different from other dementias, So, for example, with Alzheimer's, with Parkinson's disease, a person may have a short-term memory, may have some little bit of a trouble with executive function, but they will always remember their family members.
0: Mm-hmm.
5: They will always be able to joke, and they very participate in all the family events. So This feeling that a lot of people with Alzheimer's family member, where they feel this feeling of disconnect eventually, or other dementias. It happens in Parkinson's disease, but not as common. But overall, if you look at the statistics of dementia in Parkinson's disease, I will tell you statistics, you will know exactly what I mean. It's from 18% to 70%. So this percentage is so big that basically we really don't have a good idea to how much people will progress into the dementia. We are concerned about cognitive changes because we know that a little small amount of dopamine is needed to maintain your cognition. But very interestingly, when we supplement dopamine, and we haven't talked about this, but we do have a medication. It's a very old guy, but he's a very good guy. He's okay. The name of the medicine is carbidopa levodopa, which is the dopamine itself. It works magic. A lot of people really love it because when they start taking medications, they do very well. But what's very interesting, when the brain receives this medicine, the brain puts all of this dopamine into the movement. And a lot of the symptoms that I just talked about, the cognition, the sleep, the mood, is not affected. It's not improved by L-DOPA. To the point that we actually recently started developing this idea about motor symptoms and non-motor symptoms for Parkinson's disease. And this non-motor symptoms is the cognition, the memory, the mood, the sleep, where we have to use other medications or other means of treatment to help a person lead full life.
4: I'll never forget learning about L-DOPA in 1969. It had only been on the market 2 years. It's been around for a very long time. And I keep wondering, wait a minute, why don't we have a new breakthrough drug? This one has been there for decades and decades, and we'll get to some new research in a minute. I have one quick question about movement, and then Terry has a question for you. I have a tennis partner who has Parkinson's disease, and so when he's holding the racket waiting for the ball, the racket is shaking pretty seriously. And then the ball comes at him, and he is fast as a whip. He gets the ball back. His reflexes are phenomenal. And I'm wondering, wait a minute. He was shuffling, and now he's running, and he's getting the ball and hitting it amazingly well. Is that typical?
0: How does that happen?
5: It's called mind over matter. That's what it is. So we have this ability to overcome our movement sometimes. And the phenomenon was described actually a long time ago before your tennis partner, is where a person with Parkinson's disease was inside a house, and unfortunately a house was on fire. And this person who was very, very slow suddenly jumped up and ran out of the house very, very quickly. And that's because when we have a high emotions or we are really interested in some things, it's impressive what mind can do and suddenly overcome the symptoms for us. And that happens in Parkinson's disease many, many times. If any of you have ever seen the video of a person not being able to walk, then jumps on the bike and suddenly can do it very easily and quickly, it's because you involve different part of the brain. And because you involve different part of the brain, so-called different mind, you can overcome the poor of the movements. It actually works for Parkinson's disease very well because we ask people to do exercises because of that.
0: I did want to ask you about that because years ago we talked to a couple of people who were doing research, and they had found that high intensity exercise, and they were using bicycles, but apparently you can do this with other types of high intensity exercise. The high intensity exercise helped control Parkinson's disease symptoms rather well. Are you finding that with your patients?
5: Absolutely, 100%. We are right now in the middle of a really cool study. It's called SPARKS 3 study. There's actually were previously two two other studies, SPARKS 1 and SPARKS 2, that actually defines very clearly for people with Parkinson's disease what does it mean to have a high intensity exercises, because it all depends on your body type and your age and what your heart rate is going to be and so on and so forth. Mm-hmm. So we are very excited to see the results of the study. The study is not going to come out until 2029 because it's right now happening. But what's happening with the people with Parkinson's disease is that we think that on 17th minute of high intensity exercise, we actually produce additional amount of dopamine.
0: Ah, the 17th minute.
5: Yes, it's not 20th and not 15th.
0: Oh,
5: it's
0: my
5: 17th.
0: Goodness. Okay.
5: It's almost like you're taking out a whip and making the brain do what it basically slow in doing. And I think in addition to it, there's also production of the growth factors, which is basically a special teeny tiny molecules that kind of like help our nerves and nerve cells work better. And so what we know is that a person who is exercising, so right now the recommendations are 150 minutes a day, which is 30 minutes three times a day.
0: That's a lot of exercise.
5: It's a lot of exercise, but it is possible to do. They not only change how they feel, but if you watch them, it almost modifies the progression of the disease.
0: Okay.
5: And they do, on the long run, they do better compared to, for example, people who hadn't started the exercises or delayed it for 6 months because they have to have a knee replacement, for example.
0: So let me just put this a little bit into context. For ordinary people who don't have Parkinson's disease, the general recommendation is 150 minutes of exercise per week. So like 30 minutes a day, 5 days a week, that'll get you the exercise you need to keep your heart healthy, for general health. You're saying you need to do that much exercise every day, but it's worth it.
5: Yeah, it could be much less than every day. You know what I mean? So because obviously we talk in a population that is a little bit older.
0: Mm-hmm.
5: But what it is that we do about 30 minutes of aerobic or 20 minutes of aerobic, so past 17 minutes.
0: Okay.
5: And then after that, we usually ask for either stretching exercises, balance exercises, or strengthening exercises, because these are basically exercises that work against or in opposite of the symptoms of Parkinson's disease. Stretching is basically opposite of the tightness of the muscles that people mm-hmm. would be feeling. Mm-hmm. Balance exercises is basically against the balance issues that people would have. And strength is extremely important, especially our core strength, because it protects us from falls and balance issues.
4: Now, I've heard that boxing can be helpful.
5: Yes, I think it's, I don't know that this is boxing, you understand? I think that it could be tango dancing. I think it's going to be
0: okay.
5: Tai Chi.
0: But some kind of rapid footwork, rapid
5: exactly.
0: hand movement exercise.
5: Exactly.
0: So actually, Tai Chi is usually kind of slowish.
5: It's slowish, but I think that with boxing, what it is, it's a rock steady boxing. And I don't know if you've ever been to that class, but it is amazing. It's usually done by people with Parkinson's disease, and it's very active.
0: Uh-huh.
5: And I think it's their support group to fight against Parkinson's disease. They usually have a really good kind of like coming together,
0: so
5: sweaty,
0: the social network.
5: It's and then they usually go and show each other how much they boxed and how much they did it, and it's a really, really great environment. The same goes ping pong with Parkinson's disease.
0: Ping pong.
5: Yes,
0: okay.
5: It's very common. The dance with or Zumba mm-hmm. exercises. I think it's about the combination of the aerobic exercise and socialization, and sometimes being among people with Parkinson's disease who not necessarily sit around a table to talk about it, but actually do something about it. I've been very, very active about it. And I think that's what actually energizes people.
4: And I think that's what Michael J. Fox has modeled for a lot of people, because he's now had this condition for a very long time and he's still acting. And it's so amazing to see him still functional and still supportive. And his foundation has done a lot of good research.
5: I agree.
0: Well, actually, Michael J. Fox brings up another question. You have said a few times during our conversation that usually Parkinson's disease affects people 65 and older, mm-hmm. us old folks. However, Michael J. Fox was diagnosed at quite a young age. Can you tell us more about that early onset Parkinson's disease and the range of Parkinson's diseases that you see?
5: I think that the answer to this question requires a little bit of a segue. So what happens in Parkinson's disease, if we take 100 people with Parkinson's disease, 85 of them, we will not know what the cause is.
0: We don't know.
5: We don't. But 15 will have a genetic predisposition.
0: Mm-hmm.
5: And out of this 15, what we know now is about 7 genes that if you have, you have a little bit of a difference in your Parkinson's disease. One of the two of these genes actually carry what's called a young onset Parkinson's disease.
0: Okay.
5: And so we do not know the information about specifically Michael J. Fox, but there are people out there who diagnose with young onset Parkinson's, which is happens before the age of 40. Recently, they stretch it out a little bit before age of 50.
0: Mm-hmm.
5: But if you would do a little bit of the genetic studies for those patients, you realize that there is much higher population among them who have a positive gene, for example, for young onset Parkinson's disease.
4: I have been fascinated for a long time, as has Terry, about the interaction of genes and chemicals in the environment. And we've heard a lot in recent years about pesticides and insecticides and herbicides. And now we're hearing more about chemicals used in the dry cleaning industry and perhaps even some of the fertilizers and pesticides that they use on golf courses. When I was growing up, I lived next to a farmer, Mr. White. And Mr. White used a lot of herbicides on his crops. And sure enough, when he was in his 60s, he developed pretty severe Parkinson's disease.
0: Now, we must point out, this was a long time ago.
4: This was a very long time ago, before we knew anything about those chemicals. But I'm just wondering about this possible interaction between chemicals and genes, and are some people more susceptible than others?
5: Absolutely. I think that the way we consider this right now is that there is genetic factors, and there's also environmental factors. And if I can expand the environmental factors, it not only is the chemicals, that could be oxidative stress, that could be exposure to kind of like trauma or brain trauma, for example, that predispose you to development of Parkinson's disease. That also is a risk factor. I think that the chemicals, especially the chemicals that are used in a mass production that we, all of us touch or we are all exposed, is something that we definitely need to continue to do research about. And then some of the pesticides that we know definitely have the increase of the frequency or incidence of Parkinson's disease, we definitely need to most probably ban them or decrease the production of them or use them in a very, very big disclosure. There's a very interesting study that is actually happening right now where we're trying to map through. So we've mapped U.S., and, you know, we have a rust belt in United States, right? And this is like particular states throughout the United States. And if you map, the incidence of Parkinson's disease is a little bit higher over the rust belt.
0: Okay.
5: And there's, yes. And there's a very interesting study right now that is happening where we are looking at the air pollution and incidence of Parkinson's disease, so kind of like overlapping those two maps. And I think that idea of the, we used to not think about environmental factors as much because we felt that it's just too hard to control. But now with the advocacy that we can do on the Hill, for example, and when we provide a really good comprehensive epidemiological studies, I think that it's worth a cause to check and to understand what's happening and how much environmental factors really truly influence Parkinson's disease.
0: You're listening to Dr. Nina Browner, the Bryson Distinguished Professor of Neurology at the University of North Carolina at Chapel Hill. She's the Neurology Vice Chair of Education and the Neurology Department Division Chief of Movement Disorders. Dr. Browner also serves as Director of the Parkinson Foundation of Excellence.
4: After the break, we'll find out what people with Parkinson's disease can do to minimize their symptoms.
0: We've discussed the prescription drug L-DOPA and the importance of high-intensity exercise. What else is helpful?
4: Patients differ in their symptoms. Some have difficulties with sleep. while others suffer digestive problems. Doctors try to address each patient's unique challenges.
0: We'll hear about deep brain stimulation and focused ultrasound.
4: What does Dr. Browner foresee for the future?

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5: Welcome back to The People's Pharmacy. I'm Joe Graydon.
0: And I'm Terry Graydon. Today on The People's Pharmacy, we're talking about an increasingly common neurological condition called Parkinson's disease. In addition to pharmacological treatment, what else can people do to maintain their quality of life? What about deep brain stimulation or focused ultrasound? How can these high-tech treatments be helpful?
5: Our guest is Dr. Nina Browner, the Bryson Distinguished Professor of Neurology, the Neurology Vice Chair of Education, and the Neurology Department Division Chief of Movement Disorders at the University of North Carolina at Chapel Hill.
0: Dr. Browner, I'm wondering what people with Parkinson's disease can do to minimize the impact that their symptoms may have on their lives. And in addition to taking their L-DOPA or their carbidopa or their combination carbidopa and levodopa, obviously that's the first place that you as a physician will start with your prescription pad. But there may be things that patients can also do. And we talked about exercise and getting together with other people who have the same condition and giving each other social support while you're exercising. What other sorts of things can and do people use to help manage their symptoms?
6: I have to tell you something. On my pad is actually not L-DOPA as a number one choice.
0: Okay, what is?
6: On my pad is actually talking to a person and asking them what makes him or her. Because as with any chronic condition, it can encroach on who you are and little by little change or take away pieces of you that you like. So actually what we teach first is that we have to tell the person, please tell us what is the most important things that you feel represent you. So I have people who really like to travel. I have a patient of mine, a person with Parkinson's disease, who told me, I really like to run. And when I ask more about it, he has three grown children, all of them are sons, and this is their way to connect. They run together.
0: They run together.
6: And we never started medication, actually, because he was able to do what he needed to do.
0: So the running actually was able to control his symptoms enough that he could keep running.
6: Exactly. And then eventually, it was 2 or 3 years, what happened is that he couldn't do as much during running, but not during his regular life. And so he would take the carbidopa, levodopa, the dopamine supplementation, for the purpose of the run. So the goal was not necessarily you're treating the symptoms, but what you're trying to improve is person's life. And so the first thing on the pad of the physician is really to understand what is the most important for this particular person. The other also we tell people is that remember that when you see other person with Parkinson's disease diagnosis, you're not looking into the mirror. They're not your reflection. You're always going to be N-O-1 for us because your symptoms, your combination of symptoms, your what's going to happen with you in the future is going to be just yours. And so there's a little bit of a conversation at the very beginning about that, understanding what I want to do, how I want to do it. Because why we do this is because we know that L-DOPA will be helpful for the symptoms, but we also know that L-DOPA is not taking care of other symptoms such as mood and cognition and sleep. And what we want first to make sure that this person has a good awareness of what constitutes them, what's important for their life, so that we could have a good conversation about what treatment options we need to implement right this moment. For example, if a person doing very well, but they are in the profession where they have to speak very well, mm-hmm. I would involve speech therapy very quickly.
0: Uh-huh.
6: Because we have a very special technique called LSVT Loud, which is kind of like a special speech therapy based on the idea of opera singing to improve the volume and the projection of the voice.
0: And these are things that would otherwise be potentially affected by Parkinson's disease.
6: Exactly. And so instead of right away going for medications, we sometimes would start with a therapy and also to give person agency that they've done something for themselves. It's mm-hmm. not that just to take in the pill passively and wait until the symptom's going to get better. Does it make sense? So I think like it's empowering the person to decide what's important for them, empowering the person to be able to advocate for themselves. The same goes for the family. I think this is number one on the prescription pad.
0: Great, thank you.
5: So you've said when you see one patient, the N of one, you've seen one patient.
6: I've seen one patient.
5: And each patient mm-hmm. is different. So you can't just generalize that, oh, this is the way your condition is going to evolve.
6: No.
0: Now,
6: yes, you can.
0: You have mentioned that sleep is frequently affected. We haven't talked about digestion, but it's my understanding that that's often a problem for people with Parkinson's disease. What sorts of things do you do to help people with those non-movement symptoms?
6: Yeah, so non-motor symptoms, I think, create a quite significant decrease of quality of life. And they're also usually hidden. So unless we ask specific questions about this, then people usually don't come forth that they have a mood problem or they have erectile dysfunction, sexual dysfunction, for example, or they have constipation. Some people don't like to talk about that, or urinary dysfunction. And it can happen in Parkinson's disease. And so one of the ways of also why we are teaching a person to be able to talk about things and on our pad is not medications right away, our conversation is to create a safe space where you come in to talk about your Parkinson's disease and you can talk about different symptoms. So for example, with constipation, there's not a one pill that you can take. There are multiple different things that you have to do. Increase fiber intake. Some people like prune juice, you know, other things. And it's you kind of like thinking about controlling your bowels every single day and so forth. The same goes for the sleep. You have to think about how's your sleep is doing. Do you wake up in the morning next day refreshed or not? If not, I should talk to my doctor about it because there's a very particular sleep changes in Parkinson's disease, for example, called REM sleep behavior disorder, when people are moving and talking in the middle of the night and acting out their dreams.
0: Tell us just a little bit more about that. If you could give us a story about a patient or an example. We have heard about this, but I think most people aren't familiar with it.
6: It's very interesting. The REM sleep behavior disorder is the idea that during the REM sleep, where we're supposed to be kind of like paralyzed and not necessarily show what's happening with us in the dream.
0: We're dreaming.
5: This is when you're dreaming.
6: When you're dreaming, you only have eye movements. That's the only thing mm-hmm. that is moving, and it's a normal. And when one has decreased production of dopamine, something changes, and we suddenly act out our dreams. We can talk during that time, have a whole conversations, joke, laugh. And then if it's a little bit more complicated, we will have movement. We will be fighting or doing something about it.
0: Kicking or punching.
6: Kicking, punching.
5: And this can be hard on a partner.
6: Exactly. So usually it's a bad partner who will tell us that it's becoming more pronounced. And for example, I had a patient and they said, you know, she's been for 20 years talking in the middle of her sleep, but now she's punching me. And we have a big dog that actually leaves the room because the dog cannot stand this talking okay. in the middle of the night.
0: Or the punching.
6: The punching. And as much as the stories are funny, for us, it's actually quite significant a problem because during the movement, the person is completely asleep. They have no control to what they're doing. So they can actually swing themselves and hurt themselves on the furniture.
0: Hurt themselves or hurt their bed partner?
6: Bed partner as well, but they also can jump out of the bed to the point that I unfortunately had two people who jump out and had a fracture because
0: oh, dear.
6: That happened. And so we usually start treatment. And what's very interesting about bed partner, we sometimes have to start treatment not because the person with the REM sleep behavior disorder is not sleeping well, but because the bed partner is not sleeping well. Because chronic disease is about partnership. It's about creating this kind of like care partner, person with disease unit. And I do feel that protecting that intimacy, protecting that being together feeling is extremely important. So we start medication sometimes, which is not, again, L-DOPA.
5: Mm-hmm. What is it?
6: It's clonazepam. It's okay. A very small amount, very teeny amount of benzodiazepine specifically.
0: And this is for the sleep disorder specifically?
6: Purely for REM sleep behavior disorder, and it completely switches it off.
0: Oh, wow. I did not know that.
5: Speaking of treatment, we would like to talk about deep brain stimulation or focused ultrasound, because these treatments have been around now for quite a while, and we have heard some amazing stories. So when it works, it can be almost like magic. Tell us about it.
6: So the idea of a deep brain stimulation was created back in the 90s. And the idea is that if you think about brain, there's only first step is creating a dopamine. When the dopamine is created, it's picked up by other nerve cells. And what they do is that they create electrical activity. That electrical activity eventually goes down the chain and makes your arm move faster or your leg move the way you want it and you're walking well. Okay. When we supplement medications, we supplement purely dopamine. We don't do anything about electrical activity. And eventually what happens is that there's so small production of internal dopamine for a person that we basically have to give dopamine every hour, to the point that right now we have L-DOPA pump where we can give a person subcutaneous pump, just like for a diabetic person mm-hmm. with L-DOPA, to give somebody L-DOPA on the hour or every half an hour. But eventually what happens is that it's not a kind of like a normal math where you give so much L-DOPA and so much benefit you're going to get. So we sometimes overshoot with medications. People have extra movements. We may undershoot and people don't have enough symptoms control. And when there's so much of the fluctuation and we really cannot find a good medication strategy, this is when a deep brain stimulation comes in mm-hmm. for a person who either has a very prominent tremor or when the person has a lot of difference in movement from 1 hour to another, they're either too disconnected, too much movement, or they cannot move at all. This is when deep brain stimulation comes. The deep brain stimulation doesn't work on the area where you produce dopamine. It actually works downstream on this electrical activity.
0: Okay.
6: And what it does is modifies the electrical activity to trick the brain to think that you have the electrical signal basically coming from good amount of dopamine. And so what's really cool about deep brain stimulation is that it's basically a surgery. They put a stimulator in a particular part of the brain that we know how to find. We can see it in MRI. It's done by a neurosurgeon. And then you have a little wire that goes under your skin. And then on your chest, you have a looking like a battery pack. It is a battery, but it's also for us to control what the stimulator is doing. What's very interesting about deep brain stimulation is that when it's implanted, we can actually adjust the stimulation to help with person's symptoms. And as a person lives on with the disease, we can always go back and adjust the stimulation, not touching all the system that is already inside the brain, but only connecting to the battery. And that's why, as you said, it's magic, because we prolonging ability of a person to do well with Parkinson's disease for many, many, many years.
5: Perhaps you could tell us a story very briefly, because that's how, well, physicians
0: that's
5: love case stories.
0: That's how we all learn.
5: But we can all learn. Tell us about someone who really was helped by deep brain stimulation.
6: I think I will have to go to somebody who is more younger onset person. I have to tell you this mm-hmm. My young onset person was amazing. He was a professor, very active, and developed Parkinson's disease at age 42. It was very unexpected, very strange. It took him about 2 or 3 years to be diagnosed, which is usually the stigma of young person with Parkinson's disease, not diagnosed on time. he was told about many other conditions that were much scarier, including Lou Gehrig disease, that would kind of like give you death within few years. And then we eventually had a very good 10 years adjusting the medications. But what had happened is that he had this type of Parkinson's disease where he has more prominently tremor. Mm-hmm. So eventually he had tremor of all of the arm, both arms, both legs. It was very obvious. It was very hard for him to give lectures to the students, even though he's done a tremendous job being an advocate in the community and telling the students about it and so forth. And then we basically decided that it's time for us to do deep brain stimulation surgery. It's complicated because it's a brain surgery for a person who is a professor.
0: Mm-hmm.
6: Who basically uses brain as a tool.
0: Yes.
6: And loves what he does. And so it was a lot of conversations. I'm fortunate to work with amazing colleagues at UNC who are really great in explaining the surgery and never ever saying you should do it. It's more putting it out there and explaining cons and pros. And he decided to go for it. Now, in his particular case, because it was a tremor we wanted to control, he was able to see the benefit as soon as the stimulator was on. It was a miracle. He was shaking and suddenly he was not shaking at all. And he was crying. He was crying and he said, guys, I am sorry I'm crying, but this is, I cannot believe this is me. And so he now has deep brain stimulation for the, again, 10 more years. He's now in his 60s, still practicing.
0: Still teaching
6: and a huge advocate and has been a tremendous patient for us. So it works. You have to be a right candidate.
0: Dr. Browner, we have just a minute left to talk with you. So please tell us about your hopes for the future.
6: My hope for the future is that we come very close to medication that will actually slow down the progression of the disease. Of course, I'm hoping for the cure, and we have these amazing studies now with a stem cell transplantation. But I will be very happy if we slow down the progression. Because I do think that we're very versed in making people's life much, much better and increase the longevity with the disease. But I really would like to slow it down. I want to be out of my job.
0: Dr. Nina Browner, thank you so much for talking with us on The People's Pharmacy today.
6: Thank you so much for your invitation. It was a lovely conversation. Thank you.
0: You've been listening to Dr. Nina Browner, who is the Bryson Distinguished Professor of Neurology, the Neurology Vice Chair of Education, and the Neurology Department Division Chief of Movement Disorders. She's also Program Director of the Movement Disorders Fellowship and Director of the Parkinson Foundation Center of Excellence at the University of North Carolina at Chapel Hill.
5: Lynn Siegel produced today's show, Al Wodarski engineered, Dave Graydon edits our interviews. B.J. Lederman composed our theme music.
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0: 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We'll learn more about Lewy body dementia and whether we should worry that taking L-DOPA will reduce the body's natural production of this crucial compound. 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

0: Hello, I'm Fred Stella, president of the Interfaith Dialogue Association, an affiliate of the Kauffman Interfaith Institute. Welcome to another edition of Common Threads. If you belong to a religion that's older than, say, 3 years, chances are you've come across scripture that makes you a bit uncomfortable. We've dialogued with enough Christians, Jews, Buddhists, Hindus, and others who were able to point to some examples in their own faith and explain how they were able to come to terms with whatever passages were keeping them up at night. Admittedly, some were able to say, you know, this is from 2,000 years ago, whoever wrote this was just wrong, case closed. Now let me try to kick my religion into the 21st century with some common sense and compassion. Well, today we're going to explore the Muslim concept of tolerance for other religions and how so many still today do not extend that same virtue to their co-religionists. In his book, No Compulsion in Religion, No Exceptions, Mustafa Akyol explores the Quran's famous statement, "There is no compulsion in religion." He remarks that this verse seems to present an amazingly ancient precedent to a modern liberal value, that religion must be based on freedom, not coercion. However, traditional Islamic legal sources also include various measures of religious coercion, advocating for exceptions to this Quranic maxim of tolerance. By bringing in together premier Islamic scholars and highlighting insights from Quranic exegesis, Islamic jurisprudence, Muslim history, and contemporary trends in the Muslim world, this groundbreaking book elucidates the Islamic arguments against these sometimes deadly exceptions to freedom and advocates for a faith grounded in free choice rather than coercion. It argues that the Quranic maxim, no compulsion in religion, should be embraced wholeheartedly with no exceptions. Mustafa Akyol is a senior fellow at the Cato Institute's Center for Global Liberty and Prosperity, where he focuses on the intersection of public policy, Islam, and modernity. Thinking Muslim, a popular podcast, defined Akyol as probably the most notable Muslim modernist and reformer. In July 2021, the UK magazine Prospect listed him among the world's top 50 thinkers. In addition to his work at Cato, Akyol is the director of the Islam and the Muslim World course at the National Foreign Affairs Training Center and has taught classes at the Islamic Civilization and Societies program at Boston College. Akyol has also had a long career in journalism. From 2013 to 2021, he was a contributing opinion writer for the New York Times, covering religion and politics in the Muslim world. Before joining the Cato Institute in 2018, he worked for more than a decade as an opinion columnist for two Turkish newspapers. And throughout the past decade, he has given regular lectures at the NATO Defense College and Acton Institute here in Grand Rapids. So we welcome to Common Threads, Mustafa Akyol. Hello, Mustafa.
1: Hello, Fred. Thanks so much for this kind introduction. Glad to talk to you after we had a chance to meet briefly, as I understand, at a Kauffman event a few years ago.
0: We did. And I just figured that out a couple of days ago when, as I mentioned, I didn't think that the Cato Institute had a lot of Mustafas working for them. And I recognize.
1: Yeah, there's just one. And glad to, you know, reconnect after that event.
0: Yes.
1: I mean, I think you're in Grand Rapids. I visit Grand Rapids often every year, you know, because I have the chance to speak at Acton University events, which is a great conference every year in June. And that in that incident, it was the Kauffman Institute that invited me. And
0: that is correct.
1: We spoke about Judaism, Islam, and Christianity at a time when there was some tension in the air.
0: Yes, yes. It was a really excellent panel discussion. So my first question, in this book, which I gave the title before, No Compulsion in Religion, No Exceptions, you go through the history of this understanding of a seeming tolerance for other religions held in the Muslim world that is not extended to Muslims themselves. So they don't get to color outside the lines too much. And in the book, I'm going to tell people right now, there are some horrendous examples of human degradation and villainy. I think you would agree that some of the victims of this intolerance really suffered tremendously. And it wouldn't surprise me if I just picked out some random pages and put them in front of someone who did not know the context of the book and did not know it was written by a Muslim. They might say, wow, this is written by some real hardcore Islamophobe. And then I would have to say, actually, it's written by a practicing Muslim, believe it or not. My question to you is, after doing all of this research, after finding all of these challenges, all of this persecution that has gone on in the Muslim world, what keeps you Muslim?
1: Well, I mean, what keeps me Muslim is that I believe in the truth of Islam as revealed in the Quran and, you know, conveyed by Prophet Muhammad. But I also see that religious traditions have grown in a world that was very different than ours. Christianity had very long centuries of illiberalism. I mean, that includes punishing people for being quote-unquote blasphemers. That includes religious wars, persecution of the quote-unquote heretical sects, crusades. And yet ultimately, some Christians in the early modern era began to say, oh, wait a minute, this is wrong. We don't need coercion. We need freedom of conscience. And by the way, it's Jesus in the New Testament who talked about render unto God what is God's and to Caesar what is Caesar's. Maybe that's a sign of a separation of church and state, which was a new idea. So I think Christianity outgrew some of its more oppressive, intolerant interpretations, not by necessarily anti-Christian, you know, liberals, but by Christian liberals. But I mean, as people like John Locke, people like Thomas Jefferson, Roger Williams, and others who advocated religious freedom in the name of Christianity. Now, I believe Islam, my civilization, my religion, is at a phase like that today. There are some parts of the Muslim world, not all, but we have theocracies, we have militant religious groups. They go after whomever they consider as quote-unquote apostates or heretics and infidels. And this is a real problem. That's why we put these things out in the book. But then we show that, hey, here is an Islamic argument against that. And I think a lot of Muslims around the world are hungry for these ideas, especially if they are threatened by the religious militants or intolerance they see. So that's why the subtitle of the book you named, No Compulsion in Religion, is Islamic Arguments for Religious Freedom. So we are making Islamic arguments, which means we go back to the Quran, we go back to the Prophet's life where he's saying, we show some aspect of it maybe that was not highlighted enough by the tradition, or we challenge outright some oppressive interpretations like blasphemy or apostasy laws.
0: You know, it's interesting that I find that the labels liberal and conservative are flipped on their heads and turned inside out when it comes to Islam in the United States. So, for instance, you are with the Cato Institute, which is a conservative / libertarian organization. Your views on how Islam should be practiced would be considered liberal. But I can also guess that you have some people who are self-defined as liberal who somehow would oppose you, and people who are conservative would oppose you, especially in the United States right now. On the right, you have this really significant anti-Muslim movement. And you have people on the hardcore left that we shouldn't even be discussing anything negative about a religion. How do you find this landscape, and how do you not only survive but thrive in this?
1: Well, these terms, liberal, conservative, you know, traditional. These terms can mean different things in different political contexts. I mean, I look at America, I see conservatives, liberals, progressives, and once in a while I may agree one camp on something, one camp on another thing. My own work is about the ideas of human rights, freedom in the Islamic world. And in the Islamic world, I probably count as a liberal in the sense that I want to bring more

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1: And if we all agree on that, the world just gets along in a ducky way. That's just great. But you're saying that for centuries, many Muslims, and even today, many Muslims say, yes, we will grant that privilege to a Jew or a Christian, but if you are Muslim, we have some skin in this game to make sure you stay a Muslim and that you toe the theological lines, right? So expand on that. How did we get to this practice, if you will, of punishing people who either leave the faith or commit some other sin against the faith? Not a sin against another person, but a so-called sin against the faith.
2: Here is a very brief story. I mean, the Quran is a complex text which has different chapters, different emphases, because it is a text revealed, as we Muslims believe, you know, to Prophet Muhammad in 23 years. When he went through different stages, he emerged in the city of Mecca as a preacher of monotheism in an idolatrous society. He and his first believers were heavily persecuted. Then 13 years later, they migrated to another city, Medina, and there they actually assembled a primitive state and ultimately an army, and they had battles with the polytheists and their allies. So when you read the Quran, when you open the text, you might be finding yourself in the heat of a battle, like go and fight those unbelievers and things like that, just like you can find in the Bible, right? But then you open another chapter which says, to you, your religion, to me, mine. Or it says, the prophet is only a preacher. His mission is just to preach, to proclaim the truth and not coerce anyone to that. Now, all these texts are in the Quran, just like in the Bible. And the question is, how do you make sense of these? What happened in the Islamic tradition is that soon Islam also became the religion of an empire. And under these early Islamic empires, the Umayyads, the Abbasids, the Quran was interpreted in a way which sometimes, maybe often, upheld the more militant passages over the tolerant ones. There was even a term for it. It's called the theory of abrogation. Some scholars said the verses about war, which came later in chronology, they said they override the more tolerant, lenient verses. So this has happened, and that made Islamic law more strict on a lot of issues, on issues like, can you apostatize from the faith? Can you leave it? It was considered as a crime. We oppose that. Can you speak out against Islam? There are verses in the Quran which seem to show, even if they speak out against your faith, just walk away. But no, those scholars said that's not enough. We have to punish those people. We have to execute those people. And they made some interpretive techniques for that. So this is what the tradition ultimately came to be. But we're saying today, me and the scholars who wrote this book, different parts of the book, we are saying, look, we don't have to subscribe to every jurisprudential technique or fatwa or ijtihad. You know, these are the terms. That was given by our medieval scholars. We respect them, but they lived at a different age. So we are calling on reviving the quote-unquote abrogated parts of the Quran, the very parts of the Quran which includes words like what you just read, to you your religion, to me mine. Now, no compulsion in religion was another section of the Quran, verse in the Quran, Baqarah 256. It's very remarkable. A scripture says there is no compulsion in religion, la ikraha fid din in Arabic. And medieval scholars didn't make a big deal out of this. They only accepted this in terms of allowing Jews and Christians to stay in their religion under Islamic rule. That in itself was a good thing. I mean, tolerance to Jews and Christians by medieval standards, not equal rights, but still tolerance was a good thing. But they said, but once you enter into

0: to the religion, there is compulsion. Like what? Once you enter Islam, if you accepted Islam, if you're a Muslim, you cannot give up the faith. You cannot become a Christian. You cannot become an atheist, a Buddhist. That makes you an apostate. An apostasy is punished by the death penalty, according to traditional law. And this is the law in about a dozen Muslim-majority countries today. So in the book, we're making a case against this and saying that we don't have to subscribe to this view. It should be free to enter Islam and free to exit it. And there's no point in going after people for their sincere convictions. So we go through these interpretations, and we're making the case that the principle of no compulsion should be taken more wholeheartedly. We are also bringing that verse into the discussions about religious enforcement. What I mean is, for example, should a Muslim lady wear a headscarf? Now, many traditional interpretations would say, yes, that's a religious obligation. And I would say, fine, great. So Muslim ladies who want to follow this religious obligation should have the right to do that. That's her personal right. I fully respect it. But if she doesn't want to do that, if she chooses not to, nobody should coerce her to cover her hair, as they do in Iran, as they do in Afghanistan. So we are bringing in the no compulsion principle into this issue of religious observance. So we discuss things like Ramadan laws, headscarf laws, or going after people because they drink alcohol or do things that are considered as personal sins, as long as they are not crimes in the sense that an action that hurts somebody.
1: If you're just joining us, you're listening to WGVU-FM. I'm Fred Stella, and with me today is Mustafa Akyol, and he is the author of No Compulsion in Religion, No Exceptions. It's interesting, while you were saying that, something else jumped out at me in the book, and it's a line that says, secularists justify authoritarianism as the only way to avoid Sharia. I'd like you to comment on that. This isn't something you said. You were quoting somebody else, but what is your take on that line?
0: I think it's a quote from Ahmet Kuru, a friend of mine, a Turkish scholar, social scientist, you know, who also studied different trends in the Muslim world and political systems. Now, I quoted that in the introduction chapter that I wrote. And there we pointed to an irony in the Muslim world that has poisoned the politics of some Muslim-majority countries, including Turkey, mine. Much worse than Turkey is the case in Iran. And you see that in the Arab world as well. You have sometimes illiberal, like authoritarian Islamic movements that want to come to power and want to enforce their understanding of Islam on society. Women will be covered, alcohol will be banned. I mean, these are very simple, maybe iconic or sometimes caricaturish things, but they want to make the society more Islamic by using government power. So this is the Islamist agenda in many, or at least aspiration in some parts of the Muslim world. Now, by looking at this, there are secular movements saying that, you see, this is where they want to go. Therefore, we will not allow them even to practice their religion. We will not allow them freedom of speech. We will not allow them to enter into democratic politics. So the secularists also become authoritarian. And so you have these kind of two vicious cycle of two different forces, none of which are fully respectful to the other side's freedom. I mean, Iran has seen this most dramatically. Probably all our listeners know that in Iran, there's a law which enforces women to wear a headscarf, and that's really bad. Now, they made it a little bit loose these days, maybe because of the war, but it's been a major issue in Iran since 1980s, and it's wrong, and we oppose that. What they may not always know is in Iran, also the Shah regime, the first Shah regime in the 1920s and 30s, did the opposite, told women to take the headscarf off. So they enforced non-hijab, whereas the Khomeini regime, the Iranian Islamic Republic, is enforcing hijab. And we see this in the book as two sides of the same coin of authoritarianism, secular authoritarianism versus Islamic authoritarianism. And we're calling for liberalism in the classical sense of the word, which means a limited government, individual rights for everyone, religious freedom, and tolerance between different social groups. Let the government not tell women what to wear, so let them choose, which can be a very pious dress or a more modern or different dress.
1: It's interesting because I happened to be in Turkey. I think it was somewhere between 13 and 15 years ago. And at that time, they had just lifted the ban on hijabs in schools. That is to say, they were going back to allowing women to wear hijabs, not forcing them, allowing them, because they weren't allowed to wear them in certain parts of society.
0: You're absolutely right. I mean, Turkey was crazy on this, and I when I was writing in the Turkish media decades ago, I was very critical of this limitations on hijab, that's the headscarf. What was that about? I mean, in Turkey, maybe roughly half of all women wear a religious headscarf, somehow cover their hair. And the other half, roughly speaking, again, don't. It's fine. So that's how people make their choices. But in Turkey, Turkish secularism was heavily influenced by the French tradition. Actually, it's called laiklik, which is coming from the French word laïcité. And actually, Turkey went even further than France. And in the 90s, the Turkish draconian secularist judiciary made an interpretation. They said laïcité or laiklik or secularism means religious symbols should not be visible in the public square. The France does the same thing too, but in a kind of a milder fashion. Turkey went further. So therefore, in all universities, let alone high schools, students who are wearing a headscarf were not allowed. So that's why when I was in college in the 90s, there was something what I called the religion police, secularism police, at the gates of Turkish universities. If a student was wearing a headscarf, she was forced to take it off just to enter the campus. And I found it terrible as a religious person, offensive and authoritarian and narrow-minded. But I remember coming to an American campus in the 90s, and I saw American students wearing headscarf or other things, you know, whatever they wanted to. It was personal freedom. It was nobody's job to tell you what to do. So I believed in that idea of individual freedom. And yes, Turkey had that problem. Now, Turkey overcame that, and that's a good thing. So because Turkey's old-fashioned secularism was very draconian, Turkey today has other problems, honestly. The government doesn't like to be criticized very much, and so the people who are too critical of the government end up having, you know, legal problems, finding themselves in jail. That is really sad. But at least on the issue of secularism, I think the draconian Turkish secularism is a thing of the past, and I think that's a good thing. But still, Turkey is a very divided society between the religious and the secular, and between people who support the government and not. And I think we need to overcome that polarization in Turkey, which, of course, is not just in Turkey these days, but many other countries in the world, if you.
1: Yes, yes. And I will say, when I was there, one of the things that really impressed me was the fact that I would see a group of young women or girls walking down the street. And let's say there were six or seven of them. Three might have headscarves and three or four may not. But they were all friends. You could tell. And I was impressed that, you know, one woman would not look down on another woman because she either had the scarf or didn't have the scarf. They were just friends. I saw that constantly when I was there. It was impressive.
0: That is quite true. That's still something you can see in Turkey, many Muslim majority countries as well. And I think that naturally happens most of the time. If the government does not intervene, if the government and does not say, these are my ideal citizens who are headscarf wearing or not headscarf wearing. If the government just respects people having their ways of life and acts as neutral as possible, you know, towards differences in society, I think societies most of the time find their way to coexist, you know, develop friendships. What happens, things go worse when the government becomes the government of one camp in society, which and the other people who think they are excluded by the government might begin to look at the other camp as bad people. So, yeah, despite all its ups and downs, I think socially speaking, Turkey is still a relatively open, relatively pluralistic Muslim society in terms of at least religion. Some people are very religious, some people are not, but Turkey handles that. The problem is sometimes the government taking a role in what they call culture wars or cultural differences.
1: I understand. And Mustafa, we are down to the wire for this episode, but many more questions on my mind. So I'm hoping that you'll be able to carve out some time for us next week and we'll continue this.
0: I would love that. Thank you so much. Thanks for having me.
1: You're listening to Common Threads. I'm Fred Stella, and with me today has been Mustafa Akyol, and he is the author of No Compulsion in Religion, No Exceptions. Please join us again next week for more conversation here on WGVU-FM.
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0: Across the country, classrooms and departments that chart the Black experience are facing an unprecedented reckoning. From political crosshairs to funding cuts, the architecture of Black studies is under pressure.
1: I think that the whole higher ed model is under attack. So it's not just us. And even looking at the numbers, history is doing worse than we are. They may have more majors, but in terms of their lifetime earnings, is the same as ours. There are other. We just got rid of our religious studies department. We closed that because it was underutilized. No majors, very few majors. It's not just us. It's higher ed. But I think, as someone said, I think it was, when America has a cold, Black people have the flu. And I think that's what's happening now.
0: From Virginia Humanities, this is With Good Reason. I'm Sarah McConnell. Today, the threats facing Black studies. But first, a conversation about historically Black colleges. Norfolk State University recently hosted the national gathering of the Association for the Study of African American Life and History. The association was founded by Carter G. Woodson, who's called the father of Black history and the creator of Black History Month. Among the featured speakers were the presidents of Norfolk State University and Virginia State University. I caught up with President Makolah Abdullah of Virginia State University after the conference. President Abdullah, what was your family's experience of Black colleges? Was Virginia State University your first?
2: No, it's not my first. My mother went to Howard. My aunt went to Howard University. I went to Howard University. My sister went to Dillard University in New Orleans. My other sister went to Fisk and took classes at Tennessee State University. My wife went to Tuskegee University. My brother-in-law went to Howard. My other brother-in-law went to Tennessee State. My three sister-in-laws went to Florida A&M University while I was an instructor there. My son took classes at Bethune-Cookman and ultimately graduated from Morehouse College in Atlanta. My daughter started her career at Hampton University and then ultimately transferred to Virginia State, where she earned her bachelor's and master's degree. My entire time at Virginia State University, I've had a family member here. My two nephews and my niece are in school now. And so I always tell parents that I'm not selling anything to them that I'm not buying. I love HBCUs, and I believe that our institutions provide a high-quality education for our students.
0: And why do you think so many members of your family chose to go to historically Black colleges?
2: Well, you know, there was a time, of course, in this country when historically Black colleges and universities were the only institutions that African Americans could attend. Now, it hasn't been that way for a long time, and many African Americans, and I'm honored that so many of us have opportunities to go to any institution that we want. But because of segregation, and many of our institutions exist in the South, where segregation was more prevalent, then typically white students would go to predominantly white institutions, and Black students would typically go to HBCUs. Having said that, it's certainly a significant number of white students, Asian students, Hispanic students, who attend historically Black colleges and universities and love it and appreciate it. And I think it's really on us. We really want to let them know that HBCUs are open to them, and that we appreciate and love them when they're on our campus.
0: You know, after integration, there was something of a great brain drain of Black students opting for primarily white universities. When the Supreme Court a few years back ended affirmative action, did the tide shift? Many elite Black students opting for HBCUs over white colleges?
2: Well, first, I want to make this clear. I believe that our young people, Black and white and Asian and Hispanic, deserve the opportunity to go to the school of their choice, whether that's an HBCU or not an HBCU. And we want all of our kids to have the chance to chase their dreams at the institutions of their choice. We did see an increase when the affirmative action Supreme Court decision was made, and an increase in students at HBCUs. While I certainly want students to choose Virginia State University and our HBCUs, I want them to have the opportunity to go anywhere. So we've certainly seen an uptick in enrollment. But again, I think opportunities for young people are important.
0: How many primarily Black colleges are there in the U.S.?
2: It really depends on the definition, but it's just about 100 institutions.
0: How many in Virginia?
2: In Virginia, we have 5 historically Black colleges and universities.
0: Do you think it's a fair statement to say every single Black university, public or private, in the U.S., has been historically underfunded?
2: Oh, most definitely. I think that is a very straightforward answer for me to make. I think whether it's public or private, all of our universities are in some level underfunded. When you think about the history of segregation in our country, in many years, the funding that the state may put towards education for white students would be quite a bit different than the funding that it put towards black students. Now, I'd like to say this, and I'd be remiss if I didn't. In recent years, in all administrations, from the General Assembly to the governor's office, that we've received quite a bit of support in recent years. And I want to really, you know, take my hat off to the governor and to the General Assembly here in the Commonwealth of Virginia. But even the past few years does not necessarily make up for what is over 100 years of underfunding.
0: You know, not long ago, there was a big federal study that said land-grant black colleges across the country are due $13 billion in funding that never came to them between 1987 and 2020. What was Virginia State University's portion of that?
2: The number on the page for Virginia State, I believe, was $277 million. That study was just, I believe, over 20 years, and it was just counting the public land-grant institutions. But it didn't include all of the public or private HBCUs in the country. And that number, as you said, was in the billions. It's not really about the past, but it's the idea of what that investment in our institutions would do for our future. What it would mean to Virginia State University and our HBCUs and the country if we can have the kinds of facilities, have the kinds of academic programs, the quality to make sure that our young people can chase their dreams and be the best that they can be. What would that investment do? I believe it would transform the United States. HBCUs have punched above our weight for decades. And what would happen if we could punch with the resources that other institutions have?
0: After that study came out, the Biden administration urged states to cough up the money they owed to black colleges. Did Virginia then give you $277 million?
2: I wouldn't say that the Commonwealth of Virginia wrote a check and gave us a check for $277 million. But I would say this, that they pledged to continue to move forward with additional investments in Virginia State University to make sure that our students have quality opportunities.
0: The two land-grant colleges in Virginia are Virginia Tech in Blacksburg and Virginia State University, the HBCU. Is Virginia Tech better funded than VSU?
2: Virginia Tech has been historically better funded by the state than Virginia State University. Now, I want to say this. I think there's not a state that has a higher quality of higher education institutions than the Commonwealth of Virginia. And when I say that, I also mean Virginia Tech. I think they're a fantastic institution. And so this isn't, you know, a competition to see who can do better. We want to make sure that we can do the best by our students in the way that they want to do the best by their students.
0: Why are they called land-grant schools? When were they created, and why land-grant?
2: Oh, wow. Okay. I wasn't sure we were going here. This is exciting. So in 1862, Justin Morrill, a senator out of Maine, proposed that the federal government invest in the states by giving the states land so that they could found universities that would then focus on the mechanical arts, agriculture, and military tactics. Essentially, the STEM and workforce initiative of the day.
0: Right.
2: So this was in 1862. So all of the states were given land, land that was formerly property of indigenous people in out west. And then they used that land, they sold the land. So the land wasn't in the states themselves. The land was outside of the individual states. Those states sold the land and then used those funds to found new institutions. And so Virginia Tech University was founded in 1872 as a direct response to that. And then in 1890, the federal government said that support for these land-grant institutions, which were really the foundation of the state university systems that you see today, that states had to provide quality education for African Americans. And if they didn't, that they couldn't get funding from the federal government for this program anymore. This was in 1890. And so for the states that already offered opportunities to African Americans, that was fine. For those states that didn't, where those institutions were segregated, then those states founded another institution so that African Americans could have access to higher education. In Virginia, it was actually Hampton first and then Virginia State University. But in Florida, that would have been Florida A&M. In North Carolina A&T. But there are 19 HBCUs that are also land-grant institutions. And that's kind of the brief history of land-grant universities in this country.
0: And so would you say from the get-go, funding for these newly created Black colleges was not up to the level of funding for the primarily white colleges?
2: Yes, yes. From the inception, funds for our HBCUs were not at the same level as some of the other institutions. In around 1900, when Virginia changed its constitution and many African Americans were no longer able to vote, right around that time, our charter for Virginia State University was changed to no longer offer collegiate degrees. And also, 25% of our funding was cut that year and wasn't restored for another 20 years. And so there's a long history buried in our, not buried in our history, right on top of our history is a history of underfunding that's always been the case.
0: Not too long ago, Mackenzie Scott, former wife of Jeff Bezos of Amazon, gave millions and millions of dollars to lots of different historically Black colleges. It pleased me to see that.
2: it pleased us to receive it. So we were on the other end. We actually got two gifts from Mackenzie Scott, one for $30 million in 2020, and then again, $50 million in 2025. Those two gifts are by far the largest gifts that we have ever received in our history. I think the next highest gift is probably $3 million. And it has done some incredible things to help us really transform the institution. It really does make me speechless to think about it, because it's not something that we saw coming, and we are very, very thankful, very thankful. And I believe that Virginia State University is among the best institutions in the country. I believe that our students are incredible. I believe that our faculty do an amazing job here at Virginia State. And I think that as the cheerleader and the chief salesperson for VSU, that if I can continue to let people know the great things that are happening, that they will want to invest in the future of Virginia State. And part of investing in the future of Virginia State is acknowledging our historic underfunding and making sure that we don't have to continue on that path.
0: You know, I've noticed a lot of faculty members at VSU sign their emails with Trojan pride. Do you sign off that way?
2: With Trojan pride. And here's another one. I've got to use this one because my communications director would be mad. I would tell you that at Virginia State University, greater happens here.
0: Well, Dr. Abdullah, I'm so grateful you took the time to talk with me. Thank you.
2: Thank you so much.
0: Dr. Makola Abdullah is president of Virginia State University, home of the Trojans, of course, and Trojan pride. For more than half a century, Black Studies departments have served as the intellectual heartbeat of higher education, challenging narratives and anchoring Black communities. But today, those departments are on the front lines of a political battle over what history is taught and who gets to teach it. To understand what's at stake, I spoke with Sean Yutzi, chair of African American Studies at Virginia Commonwealth University. Sean, you've produced a number of films, including the documentary Black Studies and Intellectual Genealogy. What did you want viewers to understand about the history of Black Studies?
3: The goal of that documentary was to chronicle the origin and evolution of the discipline, not beginning in 1968 with the first department at San Francisco State University on the West Coast, but going back to 18th and 19th centuries with people like David Walker and others, that this discipline came out of a tradition that began earlier with Black folks asking the questions about their history, their origins, their experiences, and wanting that story to be told and to be documented. Later on, we arrive in San Francisco and we hear the story of the first Black Studies program in the country that was San Francisco State University. And then I began to see how that effort was reproduced around the country during 68, 69. And even at my own institution, in 72, we established our program in Afro-American studies.
0: So we went from no black studies departments to how many would you say? Every university has one?
3: Well, there's approximately 133 departments. There are many more programs that offer a minor or centers that provide postdocs and other kinds of research efforts. But there are about 130 degree-granting programs. And there are probably between 18 and 20 graduate programs that offer a master's degree and or PhD. The most famous and the first being Temple University, which is now under tremendous fire. They have stopped admissions to that program, and people are outraged.
0: More than a dozen universities have scaled back or merged or eliminated their Black Studies programs under the guise of budget cuts or the threat of anti-DEI legislation. What are some of the larger universities where this is happening?
3: I know Indiana is under fire. I know the entire state of Florida has cut their Black Studies departments or merged them with other departments. But at the forefront right now, where it's no longer a threat, it's an actual fact. Temple has shut down the admissions to the doctoral program. And so I think that's really really the state of crisis today. And the guise they're using is that they don't have enough enrollment in the doctoral program.
0: Why is this happening now? And this is not the first attempt to curtail Black Studies programs, right?
3: That's correct. I really think at some universities, this is really cover. Many universities, including my own, are really engaged in anticipatory action where they are trying to avoid scrutiny by acting in advance of any request. Now, we haven't had any pressure on our department that we don't normally get. We always have been under pressure to really adapt to a corporate model of education where we have large numbers of students who are generating tuition dollars. Our role on campus is much different than just having students who are majoring. We're doing community engaged activities. We're visible on campus doing programming for the entire student body. So our role is much bigger than the numbers we have in the department. The other thing that I think people don't consider about declaring your major to be Black Studies or African American Studies is a bold statement. It almost puts a target on your back. And so some students are not ready to take that step. So I think lots of things go into deciding to major in Black Studies. And usually the excuse given is that there are not many, very many job prospects at the end of the degree. And that would apply for English. That would apply for history, philosophy, education. I mean, we can go on all day in terms of the kinds of examples that would apply. But again, Black Studies is different.
0: Why are Black Studies departments being targeted politically? And why have they been targeted politically in the past? What's the argument against them?
3: Yes. Dr. Malala Karanga, who is the person who created Kwanzaa and one of the early pioneers in Black Studies, explains it this way, that Black Studies is really the third leg of a movement for Black liberation and freedom. The first part is the Civil Rights Movement from 54 to 64. The second part from 64 to 74 is the Black Power Movement. And from around early 70s to the 80s is Black Studies. So it's not really a separate kind of movement. It's the third leg or the final stage of evolution of this struggle for Black freedom, Black liberation. But it's on campus now. And so if you think about how they attack civil rights, it only makes sense that they will come after Black Studies. Now, if you see Black Studies as simply some history courses, then you'd be baffled. But if you understand it as part of a larger movement that provides students with a framework to understand their environment, their society, to critique their society, and to act on that, right? And there's also some sort of praxis to transform that, then it becomes more threatening.
0: It seems like there are attacks from many fronts, right? There's the sort of politically conservative attack that says, we don't want this kind of political activism on college campuses. What is your counter to that?
3: Well, I think the activism lately has been on Palestine, at least in my university, and I think many universities, they shut that down. Even with more ferociousness than they have historically attacked, or equal ferociousness as they've attacked Black protests on campuses. So I do think they understand that college campuses is really the source of resistance for most movements, where things began to kind of boil up and kind of ferment. And so I think they understand that black studies on campuses or other resistance studies, women's studies, queer studies, are going to be seen as threats because they're not just providing courses that review the history, but they're teaching students how to resist, how to organize, how to examine where power is trying to restrict and control people. And I think that's really the biggest threat.
0: Hasn't there also been an internal threat over the years where there are arguments between so-called activists within the department and careerists?
3: Yes, I think that's the class struggle that exists in time immemorial. And we certainly see that in black studies, where some of the Ivies and other elite institutions have tried to not only engage in black studies, but take over the discipline and determine its direction. And so I think if we look at the Harvard, we can see how, because of the resources they have, they can do things that kind of center them. So we have a Skip Gates who's now doing the Finding Oprah's Roots. And now he has a regular series where he's kind of doing the DNA analysis and doing the genealogy of famous people. Now you have to ask yourself, how useful is that for the liberation of black people, doing the genealogy of famous people? It has very little relevance, right? And so I think that if we kind of put that up as the model of what black studies should be, it reduces the threat of folks like, my program here, in which we are in the community providing political education classes. We're providing resources to the community. We're connecting young people with activist movements in the community. We are involved in some of the urban farming that's around Richmond. That's much more threatening than doing genealogy of famous people. But that's the one that makes it on PBS. And that's the one that gets the publicity and all the fanfare. And that kind of defangs black studies from what it used to be and what it needs to be.
0: What do you say to those who argue the mandate for racial justice that's evident in the more activist black studies departments can conflict with academic detachment and objective inquiry?
3: Yes, I think that argument, at least for me, is counter to the legacy of black studies. Black studies began as a movement in the community. It moved on campus, but it reflected the needs and the wants of the community. The whole purpose of black studies was to marry its efforts on campus with movements in the community. It was never divorced from black liberation. The academic piece was really the intellectual arm of that movement. So you can't have the intellectual arm and not have the movement and have black studies. Now, you can have the intellectual arm and have something else. And that's where we have these conflicts, where schools want us to play those games where we are trying to create these grant funding machines, where we are just cranking out dollars while the communities around us continue to mire in poverty and to continue to be excluded and alienated. That really is inconsistent with black studies, and it should be inconsistent with anyone's humanity. Unfortunately, what you're describing is what most units do, and they have sucked the lifeblood out of communities around them.
0: There's another argument many people make to the tune of, well, we don't have white studies departments on college campuses. Why do we need black studies departments?
3: Most of us understand that the default is white studies. It's not named that because that's how white privilege works. It doesn't have to be named. It's assumed. It's the default. So black studies is a response to that default. It's an attempt to kind of construct the narrative of the black experience from a black perspective. History is white history. If you go to any history department, they'll have a course on African history, maybe. They may have a course on African American history. But the entire 120 credit hours of that degree is white studies, white history. English, they'll have a course on black literature. They may have a course on Caribbean literature, but the other 120 credit hours for that degree will be on white literature, classical, Greek literature, French, etc. So that's why we need the black studies. And we have black studies, we have Chicano studies, we have Asian studies, we have Jewish studies, we have, you know, women's studies, queer studies. And I applaud all those. But Black Studies gave birth to all those.
0: You know, looking 10 years down the road, what do you think is going to happen with Black Studies departments? What's your prediction?
3: I don't know. It's a good question. I suspect that we will evolve into a new expression of Black Studies, of Africana Studies. I think you can perhaps kill the discipline, but not kill the spirit. They may not be associated with the university. And so I think that the whole higher ed model is under attack. So it's not just us. And even looking at the numbers, history is doing worse than we are. They may have more majors, but in terms of their lifetime earnings, is the same as ours. There are other. We just got rid of our religious studies department. We closed that because it was underutilized. No majors, very few majors. It's not just us. It's higher ed. But I think as someone said, I think it was... when America has a cold, Black people have the flu. And I think that's what's happening now.
0: You know, through academic history, there's been an argument that we should be teaching not for the size of the salary you're going to get when you emerge, but for the experience and to inculcate culture into students. You've made something of that argument about Black Studies programs. Do not measure them by the job they end up with when they get out, but rather... the education that we have given along the way.
3: This is the legacy of universities. When it was a place for the elite only, and not just white people, but the white elite. And that's when it was a place where you were there to be cultured and to kind of expand your ideas and your worldview and kind of learn languages and learn how to appreciate the world and you know, and think intuitively and think critically. But when it began to be open to Black people and people of color, it's become a jobs program. What kind of job can you get at the end of that degree? Is it simply better to have a trade or a high school diploma would be enough? The humanities, they're saying, is really useless. Even if we talk about STEM, are we training people to be the engineers or the workers of this AI technology? And so I think in my department, we're clear-eyed about trying to avoid the tendency to want to produce workers. So we're going to resist that as long as we can. In fact, I don't know if it would be worse to exist as a jobs program producing workers or not exist at all. I'm leaning toward not existing at all.
0: Well, Dr. Sean Yutzi, you've been so interesting. I'm very grateful you've taken the time to talk with me.
3: Thank you.
0: Dr. Sean Yutzi is Chair of African-American Studies at Virginia Commonwealth University. 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With Good Reason is produced by Virginia Humanities, which acknowledges the Monacan Nation, the original people of the land and waters of our home in Charlottesville, Virginia. Our production team is Allison Quantz, Matt Darrow, and Lauren Francis. Special thanks to Jenny Taylor for booking assistance and to Jennifer Williamson of WVST for production help. 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I'm Sarah McConnell. 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

0: From NPR News in Washington, D.C., this is Weekend Edition. I'm Aisha Roscoe. Good morning. President Trump is working on a deal to import diesel from Russia, but the agreement may not lower prices in the U.S. and is straining relations with Ukraine. We have the latest. And a look at life for women in Afghanistan 5 years after the Taliban returned to power.
1: That experience stayed with me. It was not that I failed the exam. I never had the opportunity to take it.
0: Plus, I love all things horror, and I'm not alone. The science behind why some people love to be scared. It's Sunday, October 11th. News is next.
2: Live from NPR News in Washington, I'm Windsor Johnston. At least 12 people are dead after a missile attack on the airport in Riyadh. Officials in Saudi Arabia say more than 300 others were wounded. The Saudi-led coalition blames Yemen's Iran-backed Houthi rebels and has vowed to respond. President Trump is defending his new agreement with Russian President Vladimir Putin that would bring more Russian diesel fuel to the global market. Following a campaign stop in Tennessee last night, Trump said Putin wants to end the war in Ukraine.
3: He'd like to see a settlement. President Putin would like to see a settlement strongly. And look, he's freeing up a lot of oil for the world, okay? That's a good thing. And by the way, at a very low price.
2: Ukrainian President Volodymyr Zelensky calls the deal not fair and not honest. He says money from Russian fuel sales will help finance the war. Republican candidates immersed in scandal are playing an outsized role in this year's midterm elections. NPR's Claudia Grisales reports several congressional races are in play because of the controversies.
4: Cook Political Report has shifted races tied to the embattled candidates in North Carolina, Ohio, and Texas from leaning Republican to toss-ups. Elaine Kmark, a senior fellow at the Brookings Institution, says that could be part of a 1-2 punch for Republicans facing political headwinds.
5: If you're a Republican, you're facing a wave here, a blue wave, then you really, really, really don't need a scandal.
4: North Carolina's Chuck Edwards left his race over sexual harassment claims, leaving his replacement in a competitive fight. Ohio's Max Miller saw a race setback after domestic violence allegations. And a Cook political analyst says scandal-plagued Ken Paxton's run for Senate is dragging down the entire ticket in Texas. Claudia DeSales, NPR News.
2: An investigation is underway into a mass shooting that left 9 people dead in northwestern Pennsylvania on Friday. NPR's Chandelise Duster reports police in Erie say children were among the fatalities.
6: Erie police say a woman who was 8 months pregnant and a 10-month-old baby were among those killed in the shooting that took place at a home. The suspected gunman also died from a self-inflicted gunshot wound, according to police. Police responded to an alert of gunshots at the home, and when they arrived, they found 2 women dead outside. Investigators believe the deaths occurred before law enforcement arrived. 8 people were family members and 1 was a family friend, according to police. Erie police say they are investigating a possible motive. They also said the suspected shooter had a history with law enforcement, but did not give details. Chandelise Duster, NPR News.
2: This is NPR News in Washington. Death row inmate Krista Pike has been discharged from the hospital and is recovering in a prison rehabilitation center. The 50-year-old survived an execution attempt by lethal injection. Her attorneys are calling on the governor of Tennessee to change her sentence from death to life without parole. Pike has spent the last 30 years in prison for the 1995 murder of her 19-year-old classmate, Colleen Slemmer. Police in India have freed the leaders of a movement that's calling for protests surrounding the controversial revision of voter rolls, even as they call for more demonstrations. NPR's Dia Hadid reports it's the latest political crisis to roil the government of Prime Minister Narendra Modi.
7: The release of the 3 men came a day after they were removed from their airline seats and detained by police just as their flight touched down in the capital. They were among the thousands detained on Saturday as security forces tried to stave off protests. The forces barricaded parts of downtown Delhi, cut off the internet in parts of the city, shut down metro stations and railway lines, and banned gatherings. Still, protests flared. Demonstrators are demanding the resignation of the election commissioner after a revision of voter rolls struck off more than 130 million people or forced them to justify why they should be allowed to stay on the rolls. The Prime Minister has not addressed the controversy. Dia Hadid, NPR News, New Delhi.
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0: This is Weekend Edition from NPR News. Good morning, and thank you for being here with us today. President Trump on Friday said he has an agreement to import millions of tons of diesel from Russia. The idea is to lower prices at the pump for Americans, but analysts say the amount that would be released from Russia won't really make a difference in the U.S. market. So who is this deal really helping? We're joined now by senior national political correspondent Mara Liasson. Good morning, Mara.
1: Good morning.
0: The president pretty recently signed in new sanctions against Russia. There's a 2022 law against importing any oil or petroleum products until Russia ends its war against Ukraine. So what is the president doing?
1: Well, one thing he's doing is struggling without much success to bring down diesel and gas prices. He's tried a lot of things. The latest now is removing sanctions on Russia, even though, as you just said, that might not make much of a difference in prices. Then the sanctions that Trump signed off on less than a month ago, targeting Russia's energy revenues, which helped Russia fund its war against Ukraine. Now the U.S. is going to be adding to those revenues. And Congress, with big bipartisan support, passed a law just a couple of days before that, giving Trump expanded tariff powers, specifically in hopes he would use them to put more economic pressure on Russia. Now he seems to be doing exactly the opposite thing. And then yesterday he went even further against Ukraine, saying that its leader, President Zelensky, should be replaced with someone more willing to make a deal with Russia. He has asked Ukraine to stop bombing Russian oil refineries. He has not applied similar pressure to Russia to stop bombing Ukrainian energy grid assets or civilian targets. But he has blamed the bombing of Russian oil refineries by Ukraine on high gas prices, even though it's the Iranian war that has had a major impact on prices.
0: Well, and speaking of Iran, isn't Russia helping Iran in the war?
1: That's right. According to U.S. intelligence, Russia is providing real-time tracking data to Iran, which helps them strike U.S. targets in the Middle East. So the lifting of these Russian oil sanctions, Trump is helping an important ally of Iran's.
0: The Pentagon said last week they'd be live streaming the execution of Nidal Hassan, the former army psychiatrist who in 2009 killed 13 people and wounded 32 at Fort Hood, Texas. Vice President Vance seemed to walk that back on Friday. What can you tell us about that?
1: Well, the execution is supposed to be live streamed, according to the Pentagon. There hasn't been a public execution in the U.S. since 1936. There hasn't been a military execution since 1961. So this is a remarkable decision. And public executions like this happen in places like Iran or Afghanistan or Somalia, Saudi Arabia, North Korea, not in the Western world. And this is something that makes even the vice president of the United States a little squeamish. J.D. Vance said he defended the execution of Hassan, who, by the way, is in a wheelchair, but he said he wouldn't be watching. And President Trump was also asked if he was going to watch it, but he didn't answer.
0: You've been watching campaign ads, which are really saturating markets in states like Texas and Ohio. When it comes right down to it, do we know if people vote based on ads or, especially at this point, based on their pocketbooks?
1: Well, if polls are accurate, they're voting their pocketbooks because Republicans have had a tremendous financial advantage to run as many ads as they want to on social media. They're only limited by 24 hours in a day in terms of buying ads on television. But those ads do not seem to be changing the dynamic of these races, which are leaning towards Democrats in many places where Trump won by double digits in 2024. People are just sour on the economy. They feel that their pocketbooks are being squeezed. They can't afford the things they used to be able to afford. And even though in the past, the vast majority of races where one candidate spends more, that candidate tends to win. We're going to find out in November how important money is in this election.
0: That's NPR's Mara Liasson. Thank you so much.
1: You're welcome.
0: Since the Taliban returned to power 5 years ago, Afghan women have faced sweeping restrictions on nearly every aspect of daily

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1: Take it.
2: She regrouped. She studied English and German, planning to apply for a scholarship, but couldn't afford the application fee. The teenager then went to nursing school until the Taliban shut them down as well. She then found Ascend Athletics, an international nonprofit that focuses on empowering women through mountaineering. That's from a short film about Ascend, showing Afghan girls singing as they climb. But now, in Afghanistan, they focus on courses on mental health and entrepreneurship. And those courses, said Zahra, were a turning point for her. She's now studying online for a certification in project management.
3: What I want most is to be part of advocacy work for girls' rights, especially for those who share the fate I did.
2: Millions of Afghan girls never get the chance to start high school.
4: این مجموعه خبری را با نشست خبری طالبان در کابل آغاز می‌کنیم. در حالی که 5 سال و 15 روز از ممنوعیت آموزش دختران می‌گذرد، طالبان در
2: That's Afghanistan International, a TV channel broadcast from London, reminding viewers that as of last month, it had been 5 years and 15 days since girls had been kept out of schools.
5: جمع باشه به اضافه شو، ولی بیشتر بحث در این مورد شاید حال وقتش نباشه چون عین موضوعی است که ما قبلا جواب داده.
2: And that's Taliban spokesman Zabiullah Mujahid telling reporters that now is not the time to address the issue of girls' education. NPR reached out to the Afghan Ministries of Education and Foreign Affairs about the education of girls and women, but we didn't hear back. All the things the Taliban would rather not discuss weigh heavily on the minds and bodies of millions of Afghans. I spoke to a psychologist who requested we not name her, fearing retribution from the Taliban. And she's part of a network of mental health professionals connecting people, especially women, with tools and support. She says she's shocked by the way she sees people trying to harm themselves now. The psychologist says that the surge in poverty over the past 5 years, on top of the restrictions on women, have created a storm, a tsunami of mental health crises. Dr. Najma Sama Shafajo is also in the fight. She's the foremost OBGYN in the country and runs a women's clinic in Kabul. She sees firsthand with the cuts in humanitarian aid since the return of the Taliban have met for Afghan women.
6: متاسفانه از وقتی که کمک‌های سازمان
2: Dr. Shafajo says suspension of aid means many clinics focused on women and maternal health care shut down, creating an acute shortage in services and medication. Maternal mortality rates, which were already high, are now rising, she says. Shutting down the nursing schools hasn't helped. Here, Dr. Shafajo came up with a solution. Her clinic takes midwifery students who are unable to finish their studies, hires them, and gives them on-the-job training, which is still permissible. Girls and women are learning things any way they can, including online, where marketable skills like making traditional jewelry can be learned.
7: در این ویدیو می خواهیم آسان ترین روش دوختن و آماده کردن گوشواره فرهنگی شما.
2: The making and selling of clothes and jewelry by women is approved of by the Taliban. And there are women-run businesses teaching those skills. I spoke to a 46-year-old woman who asked that NPR not name her because she runs a business and doesn't want to be targeted by the Taliban. She sold textiles and craftwork before the return of the Taliban and still does. She also took courses with Ascend to help her improve her business. She now also teaches girls how to sew, embroider, and goldsmith.
8: در افغانستان هست ببینن کاروبار ما هست و کسایی که در بخش تجارت کار میکنن.
2: She says that for now, businesses like hers are permitted and that Afghanistan's two biggest challenges are the economy and girls' education. She has two daughters, ages 13 and 22, who are shut out of any formal schooling.
8: در به مکتب و پنتون اینا باز می بود، دخترای ما پنتون خلاص می کرد و
2: If the schools and universities were open to them,

My daughters could graduate from high school and university, she says. And that's every mother's wish, to see her children succeed. Deepa Arvaz, NPR News.

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2: I'm Scott Tong. After more than 10 months away, sailors from the USS Lincoln are finally home. The Defense Secretary Pete Hegseth welcomed them.
3: President Trump had full faith that you would deliver on behalf of the American people, and you did.
2: The crew faced deteriorating conditions on board, and 8 sailors attempted suicide. 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
5: I'm Windsor Johnston with these headlines. Officials in Saudi Arabia say a missile attack on Riyadh's international airport killed at least 12 people and wounded hundreds, some critically. The Saudi-led coalition blames Yemen's Houthi rebels. The attack forced the airport to suspend operations. Cleanup crews are clearing debris and restoring power in the wake of Hurricane Isaias. The storm killed at least 4 people. Its remnants still threaten flooding across the southeast. Hurricane Simon has strengthened to a Category 4 off Mexico's Pacific coast. Businesses in Puerto Vallarta are boarded up, and forecasters warn of dangerous storm surge, flooding, and mudslides. I'm Windsor Johnston, NPR News in Washington.

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1: This is Week in Edition from NPR News. I'm Aisha Roscoe. People who lose their jobs in this economy are taking longer to find new work. And in many cases, it's taking them longer than the social safety net is designed for. Almost 40% of people who qualify for unemployment benefits exhaust that aid before they land a new job. NPR's Scott Horsley reports on the growing struggle of unemployed people trying to land a job right now.
2: Evan Smith lost his job at a Colorado RV dealership this past spring after the company was sold. It's the first time in a decade that Smith has been out of work.
3: So the last time I was in the job market was 10 years ago, and I can tell you it's night and day.
2: The last time he was job hunting, opportunities seemed plentiful. Smith recalls landing an interview the very day he filed an application. This time, while there are lots of online job postings, most don't seem to lead anywhere.
3: You find something that you're excited about or something that you think fits your profile, and you go in and over 100 people have already clicked applied for it in the last 2 weeks. So you just feel like you're a number.
2: And in today's stagnant hiring environment, the numbers are not encouraging. U.S. employers added just 29,000 jobs last month. That's one job for every 244 unemployed workers. Smith spent months going back and forth with one prospective employer, only to wind up disappointed.
3: I thought I had a great interview. I thought I had great background and everything. And I was like, hey, I'm not going to be unemployed for very long. And they didn't hire me. That was highly discouraging.
2: To be sure, the unemployment rate has remained very low, just 4.2% in September. But that's little consolation for those who are stuck on the outskirts of the job market, knocking on doors that rarely open.
4: When you're one of the people that doesn't have a job, it doesn't really matter what the percentage is. It's impacting your life in a big, big way.
2: Cheryl Huff was laid off from a state government job in Colorado 4 months ago. Since then, she's applied for dozens of positions, spending hours on each one, tailoring her resume to the specific job requirements. She's gotten only a handful of interviews, though, all by telephone, and a lot of what seem like automated emails.
4: One email said, thanks for applying. We'll let you know if we think you're qualified. And at the same exact time came the email that said, thank you, but no thank you. We're pursuing other candidates. And that's one of the frustrations that people are having, is just that, did you even look at my stuff?
2: In the meantime, Huff is paying $1,300 a month to maintain her old employer-provided health insurance. Her husband is retired, so their family budget is tight.
4: It's Social Security for him and unemployment for me. And it's amazing how little money that is when you go to the store and you see a bag of granola is $8.50.
2: And the clock is ticking. Huff's unemployment benefits in Colorado are set to run out in early December, after 6 months. In many states, benefits expire even faster. North Carolina offers less than 3 months of unemployment. Kiki Moore has been out of work in Raleigh for almost a year.
5: With so many people being out of work, we're all out here. It feels like to me fighting for scraps.
2: Moore has years of experience as a meeting planner, but she's struggled to find a new job. Even when she was getting unemployment, the benefits were capped at $350 a week. Now that even that's gone, her 21-year-old son has been helping out with the household bills.
5: Bless his heart, he does have a part-time job, so he's been doing what he can to help his mama out. But, I mean, I feel like a failure as a parent because, like, I don't want him worrying about bills.
2: Aside from the financial stress, there's an emotional toll to being out of work so long. Evan Smith says job hunting itself is an exhausting full-time gig. Sometimes he goes for a hike just to give himself a break.
3: My wife, usually on a Friday when we're sitting on the back porch after work, after she gets done from work, she's like, how are you feeling? Like, seriously, how are you doing? Keeping a good attitude, I think, is huge. Getting discouraged is really freaking easy.
2: At least Smith's in good company. Of the more than 7 million unemployed people in the country, nearly 2 million have been out of work for 6 months or more. Scott Horsley, NPR News, Washington.
1: Okay, weekenders, gather round this audio fireplace. It's story time. Let's go back to the 90s, and little Aisha Roscoe is sitting alone in her family's living room, bathed in the fluorescent glow of a TV screen, when she stumbles on something intriguing while surfing channels in the darkness. 1984's Nightmare on Elm Street was a revelation for me. One that had been building for a while after cultivating a peculiar interest in cryptozoology and discovering authors like R.L. Stein. Yes, some of my favorite animals are Bigfoots and werewolves, and some of my heroes are Freddy Krueger and Jason Voorhees. I can't help it. I've always been attracted to what stalks the shadows. So this month, the spookiest of the year, I decided to figure out what the heck is wrong with me and all you other sickos out there obsessed with horror. The answer I'm looking for starts with me and producer Ryan Bank going on a trip to Dickerson, Maryland, a mud-soaked grass parking lot, haunted traffic attendants, and a pig. We are here, open at night, Markov's haunted forest. The people are out. Oh, it smells a little like manure.
6: Look at that big old pig.
1: Oh, it's a pig. Oh, no wonder. And pigs, you know, pigs will eat people. Seriously. Didn't y'all watch the TV show Hannibal?
7: Never seen pigs like these.
1: Markov's Haunted Forest is a huge horror attraction with more than a mile of trails and dozens of haunted houses. The themes also span decades of Universal nightmares. Open since 1992, the attraction starts with towering, skull-emblazoned wooden gates, reminiscent of folk horror movies like The Wicker Man. Just inside, we find Paul Brubacher, feet away from two massive bonfires.
8: Some of our designers, including myself, have done some music festivals before. So, yeah, there's inspiration from kind of Van Helsing, the Vampire Village aspect of things.
1: Brubacher is Markov's director of operations. There's hardly a thing that happens in this haunt without him knowing.
8: This is an emergency radio that we have in each one of our scenes in case an actor has a problem or somebody falls down and needs to be evacuated.
1: Before we hit the trail, Brubacher takes us behind the scenes to a barn where scare actors are getting finishing touches of makeup.
9: My name's Chris Knowles. I'm the art director for Markov's Haunted Forest and the makeup manager.
1: Knowles and his team are using a bevy of pressurized airbrushes to quickly creepify all kinds of ghouls, vampires, and aliens.
9: It's great because you can get color on really finely or cover areas, swap colors really quickly as well, which is essential because we've only got like about 7 minutes to do the makeup. Because we've got like 100-odd people and 2 hours to do it. So we got to work really fast and like...
1: Right now, Knowles is covering 38-year-old Robert Dole's face in pale white makeup.
10: I love Halloween. I love going out and interacting with people, entertaining them, making them laugh, giving them a good scare, you know, giving them a good dopamine rush, you know, out of the fear.
1: Dole has played all kinds of frightening characters in his 5 years at Markov's. He's been a killer clown, a demon, and tonight he's a Nosferatu-style vampire with sharp fangs, a bloody mouth, and pupils as dark as coal. Dole thinks people keep coming back to places like Markov's to face down their fears safely.
10: People want to challenge themselves, and they can say they accomplished something.
1: And even though I haven't left the barn yet, I'm already getting stalked by a monster. Oh, I don't like that. That man in a hat is a cross between a hoodoo shaman and a straw-covered zombie.
11: I am something that you see when you wake up at 3 o'clock in the morning.
1: His daywalker name is Jermaine Hose. I asked him what draws him to this line of work.
11: I like scaring people.
1: Yeah, you like making people be scared.
11: I like scaring people. Like people like you.
1: Scared.
11: I like to make you run and scream and holler everywhere.
1: And before we know it, it was time to leave the actors to get into character and head out to the trail.
6: I don't look pretty good this time, Walker.
12: Oh, we're hearing a heartbeat here, Aisha.
1: An ominous, steady heartbeat is pumping through hidden speakers, signaling the start of our haunted experience.
13: Okay, we in the forest. Okay. We're going ahead of us. Okay. Okay. Wait a minute. Okay, I don't know.
12: What?
13: I don't know. Are those the snakes?
1: Snakes are everywhere, and then something like a zombified pumpkin head appears.
13: Wait a minute, that one moving. Oh, Lord, why he moving like that? Oh, is he, what is he, a pumpkin? Oh, no, thank
14: Don't
13: you.
14: Don't you want one of your faces on these pumpkins? No. It just takes a little bit of a beating.
13: No, thank you. No, thank you, Lord Jesus.
14: Come on, your face will look so good.
1: I am calling on the Lord. There are clowns, aliens, Vikings, and cannibals. Anything that could scare you is here. And it didn't take much in this dark, foggy environment. Sometimes just the rev of a chainsaw.
13: Wait, what is that? Ah, please stop.
15: Fury is extremely fast.
1: That's Nushin Hajikani. She's a professor of radiology at Harvard Medical School. She's studied what happens in the brain when someone is afraid.
15: If I show you very briefly, so for, 30 milliseconds or something, snakes and spiders, I will see that your amygdala gets activated.
1: She says it's this activation that makes a jump scare so effective.
15: So your heart goes faster, you go a little further back and you start sweating, your pupils get high for a stupid image on the screen.
1: So according to Professor Hajikani, we get scared when something, usually visual, sets off the fear center of the brain. And that alarm can be tripped in our head just by seeing someone else get scared. But why do people like it? For that, we need the scientists at the Recreational Fear Lab at Aarhus University in Denmark.
16: I'm Mathias Claesen. I'm an associate professor and co-director of the Recreational Fear Lab.
17: And my name is Mark Anderson, and I'm also an associate professor at Aarhus University and the other co-director of the Recreational Fear Lab.
1: Clausen and Anderson are a culture and psychology duo responsible for all kinds of studies probing what keeps people coming back for frights. Over the years, what they've found is that there is more than one type of recreational fear. Fear for fun. Here's Clausen.
16: We did an early study where we tried to see if we could identify the personality profile of the horror fan, and what we found was a godforsaken mess.
1: Clausen adds that a roller coaster enthusiast may detest horror films, and a scream queen like yours truly might lose her lunch at a theme park. But Clausen says survey after survey at the Fear Lab shows fear for fun is surprisingly universal. And it could have a very practical purpose. You're preparing your body for the sometimes very scary real world.
16: When you engage in recreational fear activities, you're essentially administering a fear vaccine. But crucially, a vaccine that for most people is fun. It doesn't hurt.
1: Fear Lab co-director Mark Anderson has also interviewed subjects who say they treat their own psychological disorders using fear.
17: Horror fans that we meet tell us that they deal with their clinical anxiety by popping in a horror movie.
1: Playing with fear is also incredibly social, says Matthias Clausen.
16: And that's something that characterizes, in fact, most kinds of recreational fear experiences.
1: Back at Markov's Haunted Forest, scare actor Jermaine Hose calls his co-workers and the people he's scaring family.
11: The people, man, the vibes is great. You meet a lot of people here. They have a ball. You get to mix and mingle with them.
1: Nothing brings people together like a good scare. Weekend Edition's Fear Series is produced by Ryan Bank. Next week, I find out how monsters, ghouls, and slashers can also mean big bucks. You're listening to Weekend Edition from NPR News. If the Justice Department has a crown jewel, it's long been considered the Civil Rights Division. Over the past 18 months, President Trump has appointed leaders that have radically reshaped its work and workforce and used its enforcement powers to further the president's agenda. NPR Justice Correspondent Ryan Lucas joins us now. Good morning.
18: Good morning.
1: Ryan, before we get into all of the changes, remind us what the Civil Rights Division does.
18: Historically, it has worked to combat discrimination and protect the constitutional rights of all Americans. And that's in everything from voting and housing to policing, education, employment. The division's priorities have certainly shifted a bit from administration to administration, but the core mission has remained consistent over the past 70-some years.
1: I feel like maybe you're saying consistent until now in this second Trump administration.
18: Yeah, that's right. Department veterans say that the Civil Rights Division has been turned on its head in the second Trump administration. And the changes are being driven by Harmeet Dhillon. She's the Trump appointee now in charge of the division. She argues that over the years, the Civil Rights Division has switched from protecting the rights of all Americans to just protecting those of one segment of society, people of color.
19: As the logic goes, the white oppressors of years past kept black and brown people down. Why not give them a taste of their own medicine? That's the thinking, really, that underlies a lot of our civil rights enforcement work. And it is un-American. It is wrong.
1: How has Dhillon put her stamp on the division?
18: So I spoke with four current and former division attorneys about this. Most of them spoke on condition of anonymity because they aren't authorized to speak to journalists. They told me that one of the most fundamental ways that Dhillon has changed the division is by changing who works there. During her tenure, more than 300 veteran attorneys have left. Dhillon has replaced them with some 130 new hires. I'm told that there are now, in fact, more new hires in the division than there are veteran attorneys.
1: And how are they picking new attorneys to work in the Civil Rights Division?
18: Current and former officials tell me the division has changed the hiring process, essentially shrugging off rules that were put in place around two decades ago to insulate hiring from partisan political considerations. Now, I'm told that political ideology appears to be a significant factor. Many of the folks who have been hired previously worked for conservative legal groups or Trump-aligned groups. That alone, of course, is not an issue, but it is when combined with the fact that current and former officials say most of the new hires don't have much, if any, experience in civil rights enforcement.
1: And how does the department respond to these allegations?
18: Well, a department spokesperson denies that any changes have been made to the hiring process and certainly defends the new hires, saying that they are outstanding.
1: How has the work of the division changed, if at all?
18: Some of the most aggressive changes and work now being done has been on the voting front. The division has filed lawsuits demanding voter information from states, for example. That, of course, dovetails with President Trump's focus on what he alleges is election fraud by non-citizens. Education has been another very active front. The division has accused a number of prominent law schools and medical schools of discriminating against white and Asian students. That's one example. At the same time, the Civil Rights Division has dropped investigations into alleged constitutional violations by police departments. Now, Dhillon defends the division's work under her leadership. In a statement to NPR, she said civil rights laws exist to protect people from discrimination, and she says that is exactly what the division is doing now. But again, critics say the division is using its enforcement powers to go after the very communities that it was created to protect.
1: That's NPR's Ryan Lucas. Thank you so much for being here.
18: Thank you.
1: This is NPR News.
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3: I'm Windsor Johnston with these headlines. A deadly missile strike has suspended flights at Riyadh's international airport. Saudi officials say 12 people were killed and more than 300 wounded. The Saudi-led coalition accuses Yemen's Houthi rebels and has promised to respond. President Trump campaigned in Tennessee last night. He defended his agreement with Russian President Vladimir Putin to increase global diesel supplies. Ukraine's president says the sales will help fund Russia's war. Hurricane Simon is heading toward the coast of west central Mexico with wind speeds of 150 miles per hour. Officials say coastal evacuations are underway. I'm Windsor Johnston, NPR News in Washington.

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1: This is Weekend Edition from NPR News. I'm Aisha Roscoe, and it's time to play the puzzle. Joining us is Will Shortz. He's puzzle editor of the New York Times and puzzle master of Weekend Edition. How's it going, Will?
2: I am great. How are you, Aisha?
1: I am excellent. Will, please remind us of last week's challenge.
2: Yes, it came from Robbie Ellis of Chicago. I said, name two well-known colleges or universities from the same state. The last letter of one is the first letter of the other. And I said, change each instance of this letter to the same new letter to get the names of two other well-known colleges or universities. What four schools are these? Well, the first two are DePaul and Lake Forest, which are both in Illinois. Change those L's to W's, and you get DePaul and Wake Forest.
1: Look, these people, they did not know this. And so it shows that they're also not using AI, or AI don't know this, because there were only 300 correct entries this week, which is not very much at all. But our winner is Bill Etienne of Laguna Niguel, California. Congratulations, Bill.
3: Thank you, Aisha. It's really nice to speak with you. I appreciate you and Will very much.
1: Oh, thank you so much. Now, how did you figure this out? Because this stumped a lot of people.
3: Yes, it was very tricky. There's a lot of states and a lot of colleges. So I started recalling as many as I could. I eventually came up with DePaul in Chicago, Illinois. And I grew up in the Midwest. I had heard of DePaul. I found Lake Forest, which transforms nicely into Wake Forest. And I knew I had my answer.
1: Oh, wow. Well, that was very thoughtful.
2: Like, very impressive.
1: Impressive. You were using your analytical skills and everything. So what do you do when you're not playing the puzzle?
3: By day, I'm the IT director for a home builder. And in my free time, I'm the puzzles editor of Mensa Bulletin, the national magazine of American Mensa.
2: We have a ringer today.
1: We got a very high standard here. We're going to expect a lot from
3: you. Uh-oh.
1: I know you'll do well. I have to ask you, are you ready to play the puzzle?
3: Oh, boy, I'll do my best.
1: All right. Take it away, Will.
2: All right, Bill and Aisha. I'm going to give you some words. Change one letter in each word to name a well-known college or university. For example, if I said crown, C-R-O-W-N, you would say brown, changing the C to a B. Here's your first one, pursue, P-U-R-S-U-E.
3: That would be Purdue.
2: Good. Yule, Y-U-L-E.
3: Yale.
2: Yes, smite, S-M-I-T-E.
3: Smith.
2: Good job. Butter, B-U-T-T-E-R.
3: Butler.
2: Good. Corneal, C-O-R-N-E-A-L.
3: Cornell.
2: Nice. Branders, B-R-A-N-D-E-R-S.
3: Brandeis.
2: Good job. Collate, C-O-L-L-A-T-E.
3: Colgate.
2: That's right. Rich, R-I-C-H.
3: Rice.
2: Uh-huh. Dune, D-U-N-E.
3: Duke.
2: Good. Venison, V-E-N-I-S-O-N.
3: Venison. Is there a Denison?
2: There is in Ohio. Good one.
3: Okay, good.
2: How about Wavier, W-A-V-I-E-R?
3: Xavier.
2: Good. Coward, C-O-W-A-R-D.
3: Howard.
2: That's it. Drape, D-R-A-P-E.
3: Is there a Drake?
2: There is indeed. And here's your last one, accidental, A-C-C-I-D-E-N-T-A-L.
3: Occidental College.
2: 100%.
3: Yay.
1: You got it. Now, you were going fast, I have to say. I was getting them. I definitely would have got Howard because that is my alma mater. So glad that was in there. But, yes, you did a wonderful job. A-plus all around.
3: Thank you.
1: How do you feel?
3: I feel blessed. Thank you for having me on.
1: Oh, well, I really am glad to hear that. For playing our puzzle today, you'll get a weekend edition lapel pin, as well as puzzle books and games. You can read all about it at npr.org/puzzle. 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
3: LAist in Pasadena.
1: That's Bill Etienne of Laguna Niguel, California. Thank you so much for playing the puzzle.
3: Thank you.
1: All right, Will, what's next week's challenge?
2: Yes, it comes from Nancy Talbin Slag of Scarsdale, New York. Name a company that's known for transportation. Move the first two letters to the end, reverse everything, then insert the name of an international tourist destination, and you'll get the name of a game that involves transportation. What things are these? So again, a company that's known for transportation, move the first two letters to the end, reverse everything, insert the name of an international tourist destination, and you'll get the name of a game that involves transportation. What things are these?
1: When you have the answer, go to our website, npr.org/puzzle. To submit your response, just fill out the form on the puzzle page. Remember, just one entry, please. Our deadline for entries this week is Thursday, October 15th at 3 p.m. Eastern. Don't forget to include a phone number where we can reach you. If you're the winner, we'll give you a call. And if you pick up the phone, you'll get to play on the air with the puzzle editor of the New York Times and puzzle master of Weekend Edition, Will Shortz. Thank you, Will.
2: Thank you, Aisha.
1: Research shows that a new morning after pill for bacterial STIs is highly effective for gay men. A possible downside? It could lead to antibiotic-resistant superbugs. Note, this story mentions sexually transmitted infections and symptoms. KQED's April Domboski reports from San Francisco.
4: Tyler Toler has had the trifecta of bacterial STIs: chlamydia, gonorrhea, and syphilis.
5: Itching, burning, leaking, not able to swallow.
4: Then there's the awkward conversations. Toler dreaded having to tell his partners he may have exposed them to an infection.
5: Some people are like, yeah, cool. Thank you for letting me know. And then there's some people that think you're the dirtiest person in the face of the planet.
4: When Toler heard there was an antibiotic pill that could solve all these problems, he wanted in. It's called DoxyPep, short for doxycycline post-exposure prophylaxis. Toler takes it a day or two after sex without a condom, and he hasn't had an STI in 3 years.
5: I can be as much of a promiscuous person as I possibly can and not have to worry about the ramifications as much.
4: In 2022, San Francisco health officials began recommending DoxyPep for gay men and trans women who'd had any bacterial STI in the last year. The Centers for Disease Control and Prevention later adopted the same approach. Across San Francisco last year, syphilis went down 24%. Chlamydia rates dropped 18%. But gonorrhea only dipped slightly, 5%. Gonorrhea has already built resistance to this class of antibiotics. Doctors like Annie Lukemeyer from the University of California, San Francisco, fear the rapid uptake of DoxyPep could make it worse.
6: We need to be thoughtful about how we're using it. Antibiotics are an incredible resource. We all worry about antimicrobial resistance.
4: Because of this, Lukemeyer has heard from critics who say people should just use condoms instead. But she says doctors have tried that message, and people continue to have sex without condoms.
6: And if we just say the only way you can protect yourself from HIV, from pregnancy, from STIs is using condoms, we're going to fail.
4: Coming up with DoxyPep policy is a balancing act, weighing the benefits of reduced STIs against the risk of cultivating antibiotic-resistant superbugs that are harder and harder to treat. Globally, these policies have varied. The U.S. chose to go broad, but other countries have taken a more conservative approach. European and Australian health officials recommend DoxyPep primarily for the prevention of syphilis. Sydney doctor Vincent Cornelis was a co-author on Australia's position statement.
7: I would argue that for gay men, there is no population-level benefit for getting chlamydia rates down.
4: He says the consequences of syphilis can be dire: blindness, hearing loss, brain damage. Chlamydia, on the other hand, is more of a nuisance for men. He says doling out antibiotics to prevent it isn't worth it.
7: I think we need to be a bit tempered in recommending strategies to reduce chlamydia when the strategies themselves might have adverse outcomes.
4: At the Strutt Clinic in San Francisco, Dr. Hyman Scott and his colleagues offer DoxyPep to everyone they think could benefit. Men, women, gay, straight. City officials updated local guidance to match this approach in May.
8: We cannot make the same mistakes with rollout that we made with PrEP.
4: When the medication called PrEP came out to prevent HIV, Scott says officials placed a lot of restrictions on who should get it. It was so hard to access, and the guidelines were so confusing. By 2020, only a quarter of people in the U.S. who needed it were on it.
8: There's a lot of things now that we're trying to undo, I think, as a result of the way we did it originally.
4: Scott says they want to reduce stigma. He reminds patients that antibiotics are already prescribed preventatively for Lyme disease and malaria. If the U.S. wants to reduce antibiotic use, he argues there's a better target.
8: It's in actually the food and livestock industry. That's where we have the kilograms and kilograms of these antibiotics being used.
4: When it comes to the widespread offering of DoxyPep, Scott says the benefits outweigh the concerns. For NPR News, I'm April Dymbosky in San Francisco.

0: there's a new blockbuster show at New York's Metropolitan Museum of Art. It features two artists. One is Jackson Pollock, with many of his instantly recognizable drip paintings. The other is Lee Krasner, an artist often overshadowed by Pollock, her husband. Krasner is finally getting her due on her own terms. NPR culture correspondent Anastasia Tsiolkis has more.
1: This gargantuan show at the Met is replete with Pollock's greatest hits. The giant frozen dances of paint splashed on canvas that have become iconic. But this exhibition of more than 120 works reveals Krasner as a titan too. One of the first works that catches your eye is a 1955 collage by Krasner.
2: Collage was very catalytic for her at these crucial moments in her life.
1: That's Brinda Kumar, one of the Met curators.
2: She was kind of literally sometimes tearing up older bodies of work to create a new chapter.
1: We're standing in front of a riotous mix of browns, blacks, fuchsia, and orange with a claw-like slash of yellow. And right in the middle is a cutout whose shape evokes the head of a bald eagle. And it's made up of Pollock rejects, Kumar says.
2: Krasner has very intentionally and deliberately cut up discarded Pollock works from this era in the 1950s, where you can see his distinctive drip still evident.
1: And when you put Krasner's collages next to Pollock's paintings, we see something new in both of them, says another Met curator, David Breslin.
3: We see that almost as a metaphor for couples and relationships as well. You form a unit, yet you also have all the things in your head and your mind and your heart that are your own, that don't change.
1: The unspoken challenge of this show is to invite comparisons between husband and wife artists. In popular imagination, Pollock is often the troubled genius and hero, and Krasner is considered a helpmate. But actually, she was doing her own thing.
4: I was working all the time. I doubt our relationship could have existed at all if I weren't working.
1: That was Krasner in a 1978 interview on a television program called Inside New York's Art World. She knew how the public viewed her, but she didn't care.
4: In terms of what other people think, I can't do anything about that.
5: You know,
4: that's not my preoccupation anyway. As long as I was able to work, I went about my business.
1: And they both did that at their home in Springs, New York, a small community on the far side of Long Island. Krasner chose it specifically to get Pollock away from the business and booze of Manhattan. Born Lena Krasner in Brooklyn, she was the child of Orthodox Jewish parents who came from a shtetl in what is now Ukraine. She made a life as a young, bold artist, and she became a quintessential networker who knew everybody in New York's art scene. Journalist Mary Gabriel has written extensively about Krasner. Everybody knows Pollock's drip paintings, but Krasner kept reinventing her style, from small canvases she painted in that bedroom to mosaics.
5: Krasner was so fascinating because she changed by, not even by the decade. Every few years she tried something new because she was always searching, which in a way is the most, I think, honest way to be an artist, because art is about discovery.
1: Pollock died in a car crash in 1956. He was plagued by alcoholism and depression, and he cheated on her. His girlfriend of the time was one of the passengers in the crash. And Krasner was financially savvy. After Pollock's death, she more than tripled the price of one of his most famous works, Autumn Rhythm No. 30, to sell it to the Met. And for this show, Autumn Rhythm has moved off its traditional museum wall to a freestanding display.
2: Set against this slate gray color.
1: That's Met curator Brinda Kumar again.
2: Suddenly, the swirling blacks get animated in a whole new way as well. And the familiar teals and the familiar whites surge with a new energy.
1: Krasner got her own new energy in the years after Pollock's death. She'd made giant, joyful work, brimming with life and lushness, as Met curator David Breslin notes.
3: You see this incredible painting that's almost 17 feet wide called The Seasons that has these forms and bodies, eyes and body parts, and these things that look like vegetation sprawling out of it. So she makes, almost in a contradictory way, some of the brightest, most vibrant paintings the year after his death.
1: And in some way, this whole show is about Lee Krasner finally being able to claim her own space. The show runs at the Met until late January. Anastasia Tsiolkis, NPR News, New York.

0: This is Week in Edition from NPR News. I'm Aisha Roscoe.
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0: From NPR News in Washington, D.C., this is Weekend Edition. Sharasco, good morning. The Justice Department is investigating major TV networks that briefly boycotted White House coverage after some had their press passes revoked. We'll have the latest. And cleanup has begun in Florida and Alabama after Hurricane Isaias made landfall Friday. Plus, reality TV star Heather Gay's satirical new novel takes aim at the dark side of Mormon housewives and cosmetic enhancements.
11: Any woman who's ever sat in a procedure chair and seen a needle coming at their face has felt the dark thoughts of what if.
0: It's Sunday, October 11th. News is next.
12: Live from NPR News in Washington, I'm Windsor Johnston. Flights are suspended at the main airport in the capital of Saudi Arabia. Officials in Riyadh say a missile attack inside a passenger terminal on Saturday killed at least 12 people and wounded hundreds of others, some critically. NPR's Aya Betraoui reports from Dubai.
13: This is the deadliest attack on the capital, Riyadh, since 2015, when Saudi Arabia led a coalition of countries into war in Yemen against the Iran-backed Houthis. Prior to Saturday's attack, the Houthis had already hit Riyadh's airport twice this week, piercing through Saudi Arabia's air defenses. The group is also targeting airports in the south and east. The Houthis have declared Saudi airspace and airports as theaters of operations, with the exception, they say, of airports from Mecca and Medina. The attacks come as Saudi forces and their Yemeni government allies carry out hundreds of airstrikes and attacks on the Houthis to try and recapture Yemeni territory along the Red Sea. Aya Betraoui, NPR News, Dubai.
12: The Vatican says Pope Leo will undergo surgery this week to remove a small growth on his lung. Megan Williams reports that doctors found the nodule during a routine medical checkup.
8: Pope Leo told pilgrims gathered in St. Peter's Square on Sunday that doctors had found what he called a localized nodule in his lung. He said it was detected at a very early stage and is well contained, but doctors recommended removing it. The Vatican says the surgery will take place in the coming days, with Leo expected to recover in about a week. It's the first known health scare for the American Pope since his election last year. Leo is physically active and plays tennis regularly. Next month, he's due to make a 12-day trip to Uruguay, Argentina, and Peru, where he lived for two decades and holds citizenship. The Vatican has not said whether the surgery will affect those plans. For NPR News, I'm Megan Williams in Rome.
12: New inflation numbers are due out this week. NPR's Stephen Bisaha reports the data will be closely watched by investors trying to guess if the Fed will raise rates again.
14: The Federal Reserve's preferred inflation index showed that inflation came in lower than expected for August. But Fed Chair Kevin Warsh has said they don't rely on any one figure. So if September's consumer price index comes in hot, that would add pressure for the Fed to raise rates later this month. The CPI comes out Wednesday. Before that, on Tuesday, we'll get September's existing home sales from the National Association of Realtors. Sales cooled in August due to high mortgage rates. Rates have only gone up sharply since then. Last week, the average for the 30-year fixed-rate mortgage was 7.4%. Stephen Bisaha, NPR News, Birmingham, Alabama.
12: You're listening to NPR News from Washington. Major League Baseball's National League Championship Series gets underway tonight as the Los Angeles Dodgers and Milwaukee Brewers begin a best-of-seven matchup. From Milwaukee, Chuck Quernbach has a preview of the game.
15: The Brewers had the best record during baseball's regular season, but the Dodgers swept Milwaukee during last year's NL Championship and have won two straight World Series. Still, Brewers fan Luann Andrews says her underdog, small market team can win.
16: Well, you know, David did take down Goliath, so we will take down the Dodgers.
17: Yes.
15: Some baseball analysts say another world championship for the Dodgers and their high payroll would lead to more talk of a salary cap during an expected labor dispute this winter. For NPR News, I'm Chuck Quernbach in Milwaukee.
12: The Justice Department is investigating whether five major television networks violated antitrust laws. ABC, CBS, CNN, Fox, and NBC temporarily suspended their shared White House coverage last month. The move came when the administration barred CNN, MSNBC, and Politico from White House grounds. The department says coordinated boycotts among business competitors can violate federal law. Full coverage resumed when a judge ordered the outlet's access restored. The network shared the cost of coverage, taking turns providing video to other news outlets. I'm Winsor Johnston, NPR News in Washington.
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0: This is Week in Edition from NPR News. I'm Aisha Roscoe. The Justice Department has launched an investigation into the five major American television networks that share duties covering President Trump every day. The president and the press are already in a pitched battle. CNN, MS Now, and Politico have been suing the White House after it permanently barred their reporters. NPR media correspondent David Folkenflik is tracking this and joins us now. Good morning.
1: Good morning, Aisha.
0: Things must be getting pretty heated if you have the Justice Department going after TV networks, right?
1: I think that's right. I mean, I think that this is all in the context of that court case where you saw, as you mentioned, CNN, MS Now, and Politico going after the president. The judge temporarily forced the White House to return those passes. He says he'll decide more permanently by the end of business Tuesday. But in the process of that, CNN started to bar CNN from what's called the White House video pool. These are five networks, as you mentioned, CNN, ABC, CBS, NBC, and Fox News. And they share both the logistics and burden financially of compiling video of Trump in public appearances, but in tight spaces, places like Air Force One or the Oval Office. CNN was barred by that. The president had made clear he didn't want CNN, Politico, or MS Now in at all because he just didn't like their coverage. He thought it was too unwantedly negative. When he was forced to take them back, they started banning them from appearing in those small spaces as part of that video pool. And the others essentially said, we're not going to fill the gap on those days that CNN is scheduled to do it, but has been shut out. The Justice Department said the antitrust division is investigating for what they're calling collusion. They say a group boycott can be a anti-competitive act. They shared a statement with us last night saying, quote, members of the television press pool have proudly boycotted covering White House events. Group boycotts among commercial competitors can violate the Sherman Act, and that's the core of antitrust law, hence the investigation.
0: How did we find out about this investigation?
1: Well, the New York Times first published about this yesterday, and I spoke with four people who have direct knowledge about this. They're not authorized to speak publicly, so we're not going to use their names.
0: Let's talk about the CNN lawsuit. What are the networks arguing?
1: Well, they're saying nothing in terms of this, but, you know, what they are arguing is that the White House is violating their First Amendment free speech proposition. That is, the president doesn't have to invite those reporters in the first place, but once he does, he can't have them barred because he doesn't like the coverage they do. They're also arguing they have due process concerns. That's the Fifth Amendment. It establishes a right that, you know, you need to be notified that the federal government will take action against you before it does, and you have a process to appeal that. The judge seems inclined to accept the arguments that the White House hasn't done that. Justice Department, since the court cases started, has invoked the question of national security, but that was after the fact. What we're seeing about this latest act is silence from the networks, the five networks I named so far. You've got to imagine that will be incorporated by CNN in its filings. It's got to take place basically first thing Tuesday before Judge Timothy Kelly actually makes a ruling in that case. But you saw a number of journalism advocacy groups weighing in. One of them, the Reporters Committee for Freedom of the Press, called it a brazen attempt to intimidate the press, presumably from the kinds of coverage it's been doing.
0: Well, you know, presidents always complain about the press. That's not just Trump, but this does seem different, is it?
1: I think it's really audacious as a move to look at this and to see them doing this, particularly, you know, the Reporters Committee called it brazen, but it is brazen to do it at the height of a court battle about these and associated issues. It also occurs during another major court battle, ABC and its parent company, you know, ABC, one of the networks that the president and the White House taken action against. ABC and its parent company, Disney, are suing the president's chief broadcast regulator, who basically said he was going to have a review of all eight of their local TV licenses at the same time, essentially a threat to their bottom line, effectively unprecedented. We've talked on this show, you and I, Aisha, about this being the president and his administration using the levers of power a number of times. The New York Times used that same language yesterday. Now Trump is doing that too, with investigations, delegitimization, jumping from one action item to the next, kind of going from an exercise of leverage of power to the aura of abuse of power.
0: That's NPR media correspondent David Folkenflik. Thanks, David.
1: You bet.
0: Which party holds the reins in the next Congress will come down to a handful of competitive races. One of those is Washington State's 3rd Congressional District. Republicans want to flip the seat red, while Democrats are fighting to keep the purple district in their hands. NPR's Sage Miller traveled to the Southwest Washington District to get a feel for how the candidates can appeal to constituents in a place that prides itself on its political independence.
2: Washington's 3rd Congressional District is an industrial and geographic melting pot. Its borders cover a mix of urban, industrial,

0: 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The Grand Pour, Friday, October 23, from 6:30 to 9:30 p.m. Tickets on sale now at wgvu.org/grand-pour.
1: A ballot, so it's really person specific.
2: But there's also one federal level policy impacting the industrial town.
1: The tariffs have hit a lot of our industry here hard.
2: That is where Braun feels like he has a distinct advantage in this race. As an owner of a company that builds emergency vehicles, he has had to deal with tariffs. It's an issue he says he would break with Trump on.
3: There are some appropriate uses for tariffs. But the kind of the indiscriminate use, or the broad use, the blanketed use, that doesn't work.
2: Federal policy is something the rural coastal areas of the district have had to deal with, too. Kathleen Nisbet is the owner of Goose Point Oysters, located in a small town of about 200 people next to the Pacific Ocean. And now she's dealing with Trump's trade war.
4: We've lost over 50% of our international sales due to the current political climate between us and the Asian countries.
2: On top of that, Nisbet is one of the only family-owned shellfish farms left in the area. She blames some of the decline on regulation. She says the regulations aren't streamlined. They change frequently and are cost prohibitive for small and medium-sized producers.
4: So we need to make sure that we are building community resilience through natural resources, which has been the traditional backbone of our communities.
2: The decline of the industry is something nearby Ilwaco knows well. While the small coastal town still has some semblance of natural resource extraction, it's had to pivot. The number one industry in Ilwaco is now hospitality. Restaurants, motels, and small shops welcome visitors to the town.
5: I'm a big proponent of intentional, sustainable tourism and outdoor recreation and using that as a catalyst to build up Ilwaco's economy.
2: That's Councilman Matt Lesnow. The town makes the majority of its revenue during the summer months. It relies on federal dollars to help with infrastructure needs because the local tax base isn't there. Only about half of the population lives in town full time. The rural parts of Washington's 3rd Congressional District may have fewer people, but it's still influential. Trump won the county in 2024, but also elected Glusenkamp Perez. Lesnow said a congressional candidate needs to understand the local issues of the rural coastal towns to be electable.
5: We have historically valued representatives that understand our economy and our struggles.
2: Things are a little different for the district's urban center, Vancouver, where Democratic credentials matter to the most reliable Democratic voters. Glusenkamp Perez has cast votes that have angered her base there. The congresswoman voted for the Trump-backed SAVE Act, claiming the voter ID legislation would protect America's election system. Constituents in Vancouver felt like Glusenkamp Perez veered from her campaign promises.
6: It felt like that was just a shtick in order to get the blue vote.
2: That's Gretchen Hoyt. Her family has lived here for generations, and she's watched the city and its politics evolve. Glusenkamp Perez did not respond to NPR's multiple interview requests. In retaliation for her votes that upset the Vancouver base, Democrats put a primary challenger on Glusenkamp Perez's left. While the congresswoman ultimately moved on to the general election in the state's open primary, it exposed her vulnerability.
6: Nobody is happy with Marie, but they're not voting for John.
2: The cards do look to be in Glusenkamp Perez's favor. Less than a month before the election, the Cook Political Report moved the race, long rated a toss-up, to lean Democrat. Sage Miller, NPR News, Vancouver, Washington.

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3: I'm Windsor Johnston with these headlines. Saudi Arabia is vowing to respond after a deadly missile attack inside a terminal at the main airport in Riyadh on Saturday. At least 12 people were killed and more than 300 others were wounded, some critically. Flights remain suspended. Large parts of New Delhi have been locked down to block youth-led demonstrations. Protesters are demanding the resignation of India's chief election commissioner over changes to voter lists. The government denies wrongdoing. A post-tropical cyclone is bringing heavy rain to Mexico's northern Baja California Peninsula. Forecasters say the storm is expected to impact San Diego, Las Vegas, and large parts of Utah as it moves inland. I'm Windsor Johnston, NPR News in Washington.
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5: This is Weekend Edition from NPR News. I'm Aisha Roscoe. Communities across Florida and Alabama are in cleanup mode in the wake of Hurricane Isaias. At least four people were killed. The storm has left a wide swath of damage, and so far, around 400,000 customers are without electricity. NPR's Debbie Elliott has this look at how the recovery is going in the Florida panhandle town of Milton.
6: Water hose in hand, Roger Milstead is crouched under the upturned root of a sprawling oak tree. The root span is three times his size. He's spraying it off to loosen rocks embedded in the muddy tendrils.
7: Because I got to get my chainsaw in there and cut the roots, and rocks and chainsaws don't mix.
6: Milstead and his wife, Karen, were in their East Milton home when winds from Isaias started pounding the property.
7: Stuff started flying away. I had a big carport cover right here. It's now over there in the woods.
8: It stood up and came down and stood up and then came toward the house. And then it took off.
6: The mangled metal shed is now wrapped around the top of a tree. Milstead figures he's got about 12 downed trees that he needs to clear, two of them on top of his shop and a back shed.
7: But the house is fine and we're fine, so that's what's important to me.
8: We're good.
6: A car pulls up in the front yard.
7: This is our friends, Jack and Denise. They live down by the airport.
6: Denise Cannon is still shaken up by the whole experience.
9: It's a sound like I can't even begin to describe other than howling. And then all of a sudden it got real still and you could hear like a stick of swoosh, swoosh, swoosh. It was very eerie sounds, yes. Scary. We went into the bathroom because it was like, you know, we thought the whole roof of our house was going to come off.
6: Cannon says it's hard to see the path Hurricane Isaias cut through Milton.
9: It's pretty devastating everywhere. I couldn't help, but I just broke out crying because it's just like, wow, it's just rooftops are off and everything.
10: Yeah,
9: this is the first time I've ever been through one, so yeah, it's pretty emotional.
6: Milton is a quaint and leafy town northeast of Pensacola, and it's the Santa Rosa County seat. Now it's a big mess. Mature pines and oaks are down everywhere you look, some uprooted, others snapped in two like a matchstick. They're on houses and yards and over roads. Power lines dangle from bent poles, signs and billboards are missing from their posts, and the roofs of some businesses litter their parking lots.
10: What we're seeing is a result of wind, and it was shocking how strong the winds were in this area.
6: John E. Rebel is Milton's fire chief and director of emergency preparedness. He's shocked because the city is nearly 50 miles northwest of where the hurricane made landfall. He says it's like every other tree is destroyed.
10: A fair bit of structural damage from trees down and stuff being thrown around. It's pretty rough. We've got a lot of road blockage. Very few roads were passable.
6: This weekend, he says the priority has been to get roads cleared so that emergency vehicles can get around and to restore essential services like power and water. Then, he says, the long haul to cleanup will begin.
10: We've dealt with this kind of thing before, and we'll get through it, but a lot of work right now.
6: The hum of generators is in the air, and chainsaw crews are cutting trees from the roads. National Guard troops direct traffic at intersections where the red lights are out, and linemen are out with their bucket trucks to restring the power grid. Denise Cannon says the whole Hurricane Isaias experience has her counting her blessings.
9: Praise God. It's like I say, praise God, praise God.
6: Her friend Karen Milstead says they've got to press forward.
8: Clean up and go on.
6: That could take a while. Debbie Elliott, NPR News, Milton, Florida.
5: The UN Human Rights Office has criticized the Indian government for mass detentions of protesters. They've been demonstrating for months against a controversial revision of India's electoral roll. The capital city of the world's largest democracy was under a semi-lockdown over the weekend. Mobile internet was cut off. Trains were canceled. Roads were choked. And police and paramilitary forces flooded the streets, warning people on loudspeakers not to gather. NPR's Omkar Kandikar reports from New Delhi.
11: Protesters are demanding the resignation of India's election commissioner after more than 100 million names were deleted from India's voter lists. But anywhere they gather, police pounce on them. Swinging sticks, grabbing some by their necks and stuffing them into buses. Those detained include lawyers, legislators, even journalists simply reporting on the protests, like Tanushree Pandey.
12: They detained me, put me in the bus, took me to, you know, one of the detention centers they have made in the national capital.
11: That detention center was a sports stadium they were using as a holding pen for the day. Others said they were driven outside city limits and dumped on the road. India's ruling BJP party has rejected allegations that the election commission was rigging voter lists in its favor. Prime Minister Narendra Modi, who has been in office for more than 12 years, has not addressed the crisis. The protesters nodded to that in their chants, shouting, whenever Modi is scared, he hides behind the police. The clampdown continued on Sunday as the courts ordered the release of protest leaders from Cockroach Janata Party, an online meme turned activist group. The so-called cockroaches vowed that they would be back on the streets. Protest leader Neha Bora said the police now have a choice. Whether they want to stand with the citizens or the election commissioner. Omkar Khandekar, NPR News, New Delhi.
5: Mackenzie Crook had the idea for his latest show, Small Profits, about 10 years ago.
13: I first came across this strange story about these little creatures being generated in jars. And it was from a 16th century manuscript about a Swiss alchemist called Paracelsus.
5: Those tiny creatures called homunculi can answer any question you ask, and the show's protagonist, Michael Sleep, needs answers. Sleet, played by actor Pierce Quigley, is an eccentric hardware store worker in England whose partner, Clea, disappeared 7 years ago.
13: She just didn't come home. They found a car on the Severn Bridge. I'd prepared this surprise for her. It was a trip back in time to her best ever Christmas. For a week, she was banned from going in the lounge while I set it all up from a photo. But she didn't get to see it.
5: He's now growing six homunculi in his garden shed. When they grow big enough, he's going to ask what happened to Clea. You may have seen Mackenzie Crook in the Pirates of the Caribbean movies, but Small Profits is much more gentle, and that's exactly what the director and writer wanted.
13: On paper, it doesn't come across as an hilarious roller coaster ride of comedy. But yeah, I don't know. I'm a big fan of, I don't know what the genre is, sad comedy or whatever. I did it in my previous TV show, Detectorists. It's about everyday life and it's about ordinary people. And I've always been fascinated by stories of ordinary people leading an ordinary life that something extraordinary then happens to and turns their world upside down.
5: You said something, you said a sad comedy? That seems to be an oxymoron. Like, what do you mean by that?
13: I mean, I guess it's not so much a sadness. There's a melancholia about it, but it's sort of seeing the humor in everyday life. I mean, it's a hopeful comedy. This guy that seems to be living this sad, mundane life, he still has hope, and he's hanging on to this hope that he will see the love of his life again someday, where everyone else is writing her off.
5: You know, it's a very unique idea. I have to ask you, like, if you had a homunculi, what would you ask it?
13: Ooh, you see, that's difficult because, I mean, when the character Michael grows these things and he has then the answers at his disposal, suddenly he becomes scared and suddenly he doesn't know if he really needs to know or wants to know the answer. Mm-hmm. You know, what if they tell him that his girlfriend is never coming back? So I don't know, having a power like that is a dangerous thing.
5: Now, you do actually have a role in this series. Like, you play Gordon, who's a manager at this big box hardware store in the show where Michael works. And it's a small part, but it's memorable, perhaps for the wrong reasons.
14: In case you come to see it's in Groton with a mop and bucket.
13: Trish, it's Gordon. What's this mop for? Something been spilled? Speak to me, Trish.
14: Just a
13: spillage in Celia's growing. Use the comms, please, Trish. What's been spilled?
14: Just trying to find out.
13: Use the comms, Trish, not the tannoy. I think in a few interviews I've claimed that he's based on an amalgam of a series of different bosses I've had, but I've got to admit, this is one particular man.
5: Okay, so you were trying to be a little soft with it, but it's actually one person.
13: Yeah, I can finally admit this. I won't give his name out, but he had nothing to do. That was the thing. All he could think of to do was ask people if they'd been on their break or when they were about to take their break. You on your break?
15: Yeah.
13: How long you been on your break?
15: About 10 minutes.
13: How long have you been on your break?
16: 2 minutes. You literally just sent me on my break.
13: Yeah, what a dismal life you seem to lead. But the character of Gordon, I ended up being quite fond of him because he gets no respect and all he wants is a bit of respect from his staff.
5: I've heard that you've got this kind of romantic draw to stories of loneliness. Why do you think that is?
13: It's a mystery to me because, you know, I'm very lucky to have had a happy childhood and, you know, a happy life so far. But even as a kid, I was drawn to stories of lonely kids. And, you know, the Roald Dahl's stories, James and the Giant Peach, was about this little boy who had cruel step parents and sort of escaped that loneliness and found good friends in strange places.
5: Now, regular listeners of the show know, Mackenzie, that I do not like birds. But I think I'm right in saying that you do like birds. And in fact, you had an extraordinary relationship with a robin.
13: Yes, this was one of the big privileges of my life. I guess I had a sort of a period of about 6 months when I wasn't working much. So I was in my garden, and I, over the course of this 6 months, I coaxed this robin and gained its trust so that it would come and feed from my hand. And then it stuck around and it visited me every single day for about 7 years. And yeah, he became my companion. It was a real magical thing for a good few years.
5: Oh, wow. And I understand you maybe even have like a tattoo of his little feet.
13: Yeah, I do, on my hand where he used to come and perch and I'd feed him. I mean, you know, it's, he one day didn't turn up and I don't know what happened to him, but yeah, I miss him. And so I just had a little tattoo of his footprints on my hand just to remind me.
5: As you said, you've been very blessed in life to not be lonely, but this does almost seem like something that somebody who was like raising people in a jar would also have a very close relationship with the robin. Does that make sense? Do you see like this?
13: Yes. Yeah, I think I know what you mean. I mean, the shed that Michael, the character Michael has, that grows these creatures in, is very much based on the shed in the bottom of my garden where I do all my writing. Mm-hmm. So, yeah, I think there's a bit of me in Michael. I've never actually tried to grow homunculi, though.
5: That's the writer and director of Small Profits, Mackenzie Crook. The show is now available on Apple TV. Thank you so much for joining us.
13: Thank you, Aisha.

0: 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Researchers have found graves of more than 1,000 children who died in youth prisons and reform schools across 29 states. The largest known site in Maryland is the final resting place for more than 200 black boys. Jenny Abamu from member station WAMU visited the site and has this story.
1: In the woods near the Cheltenham Youth Detention Center, it's easy to miss the small headstones that sink into the fallen leaves and thorny brush. Chuck Copeland is a pastor who lives about 2 hours away. He has to lean in to read the headstones.
2: He didn't count for nothing. He meant nothing.
3: He had a name on him.
2: 13 years old, from Baltimore, Mark Davis, 1885.
1: Mark Davis died at the House of Reformation and Instruction for Colored Children, which once stood where the current detention center is now. It was a segregated reform school created in 1870 to get black children out of adult jails. But state researchers found children were sent there for being poor, homeless, or orphaned. Earlier this year, Copeland's cousin, Veronica Spears, got a letter from researchers.
4: My grandfather had a brother that was in a Reformation institution, and he passed away at the age of 12. We never knew.
1: That brother was Arthur Hamilton. The family was told he died of tuberculosis in 1917. Mark Schindler was a senior official at Maryland's Department of Juvenile Services when the state confirmed this burial ground existed in 2024. Now he's at Georgetown University, where his team, so far, has found graves tied to 40 institutions, from Salem, Oregon, to Augusta, Maine. Some of the graves are next to juvenile detention centers and reform schools, still in operation.
5: Of course, we want to find out who is buried in places around the country. And we also know that their families have a right to know and to have this history and to make decisions.
1: State officials around the country are looking at options for restitution. In Florida, lawmakers established a $20 million fund for survivors who attended a reform school that closed in 2011. In Arkansas, officials created a memorial to honor 21 black boys who died at a correctional facility in 1959. This year in Maryland, State Senator Will Smith sponsored a bill creating a commission to research the children buried there.
6: Understanding this history is tremendously important, but understanding how this history connects to our current practices is almost probably more important.
1: He pointed to Maryland laws that result in hundreds of children being charged as adults every year. He said accounting for the state's past involves changing those kinds of laws. Deeper in the woods, the headstones stop. What's left are rows of gray cinder blocks, over 200. No names, no dates. Researchers believe Arthur Hamilton is somewhere in here. So does Veronica Spears.
4: I don't have any proof, no. I felt it in my chest. I felt the heaviness. And I knew then he was crying out to all of us. They all were, to let us know we're here. And we were mistreated.
1: Copeland, the pastor, leads the rest of his family members in prayer.
2: Thank you for this opportunity to remember our Uncle Arthur Hamilton. And thank you, Father God, for just watching over us.
1: Copeland says he wants the children to know they aren't forgotten. For NPR News, I'm Jenny Abamu in Prince George's County, Maryland.

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5: I'm Windsor Johnston with these headlines. Hurricane Simon is taking aim at the Pacific coast of Mexico. The Category 4 storm is packing wind speeds of 150 miles per hour and is expected to make landfall later today. The Justice Department is investigating whether five major television networks violated antitrust laws. The outlets temporarily suspended their shared White House coverage last month. The move came when the Trump administration barred CNN, MSNBC, Now and Politico from the White House grounds. Pope Leo says he will undergo surgery in the coming days after doctors found a nodule in his lung. The pontiff says it was detected at a very early stage and is well localized. I'm Windsor Johnston, NPR News in Washington.
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0: This is Weekend Edition from NPR News. I'm Aisha Roscoe.
7: I don't kiss and tell. I publish and sell.
0: Author Heather Gay has been a longtime fan favorite on The Real Housewives of Salt Lake City. Her funny, sharp observations have shown us what's under the perfect veneer of Salt Lake Mormondom. Her best-selling memoir, Bad Mormon, made her plenty of friends and enemies in Salt Lake City. Now she's back with a new book, this time fiction. Eternal Glow is a thriller about a Mormon woman named Celeste who wants to look perfect. Dewy skin, slim figure, gorgeous family. She tries a cosmetic procedure called Eternal Glow and then slowly discovers its gruesome side effects. Heather Gay joins us now. Welcome.
7: Hi, thanks for having me.
0: Celeste is a stay-at-home mom with a young daughter, and she's just starting to see the tiniest evidence of aging. But what makes her so desperate to, I guess, look better that she's willing to do this kind of off-brand procedure in an unmarked house with this doctor she doesn't know? Like, what drives her to that extent?
7: It's all about belonging for Celeste. And she's also pressured by her friends. Her flaws are pointed out by her friends, and she knows that her most important thing is to be seen as beautiful, righteous, happy, and to be accepted by her friend group. And when they tell her the latest and greatest, she is unduly influenced by the desire to keep her husband happy, have another baby, receive status in the church. And these seem like childish desires, but they are the core values that, like, guide Celeste's life.
0: Well, talk to me about this friend group, because they are kind of the meanest group of besties, right?
7: Like, yes.
0: What were you trying to illustrate here about female friendships And I mean, do you think this is kind of a universal thing?
7: Well, listen, I mean, it was a campy, satirical thing. So I wanted to take the most caricaturized versions of friends that we've all known. It's not important for us to understand what's motivating them. It's just important for us to see how they're the nicest mean people you'd ever meet. They say that a lot about Mormons because we're really good at performative kindness and performative inclusivity. But when it comes down to it, we are very insular, we're very exclusive, and we're very closed off. And that type of mentality trickles down through the culture to this tiny group of four friends, you know? I mean, these dialogues are exaggerated versions of conversations that I have overheard and that I have participated in. You know, I've been in the beauty industry for 10 years. You know, I started a med spa.
0: And that's the thing. You are also pulling from your experience at owning a med spa. So you saw women kind of like this. Were you shocked by what women in the community were getting done?
7: No, I wasn't shocked. And I was thrilled that they were getting things done. I mean, they were coming to my business. This is my livelihood. But any woman or any customer who's ever sat in like a procedure chair and seen a needle coming at their face has felt the dark thoughts of what if, you know, what if I can't trust this person injecting me? What if it goes terribly, terribly wrong? And especially when everything that you love and have is at stake.
0: Well, I know you said that this book is meant to be like a campy satire, send up. I mean, I can't think of anything really more campy and like over the top than like reality TV, right? Like,
7: yeah, exactly.
0: Were you also drawing from the Real Housewife experience?
7: Oh, absolutely. I mean, they say write what you know. For the last 7 years, I've been embroiled in drama and in this group of tight-knit women that are friends on the surface, but there's conflict brewing right underneath at all times and competition. And so, of course, I drew from that. And then even on a funnier level, like there are Easter eggs for housewives, but Salt Lake City housewives have a communal fear of the black sprinter van.
0: Someone got pulled over by the police. Did that happen in one of them?
7: Well, not pulled over. Many bad things have happened to us in sprinter vans. Yes, swarmed by Homeland Security, FBI, local police, NYPD. They were looking for one of our castmates. We've had horrible fights in sprinter vans when we've been trapped, you know, at each other's throats. So I made sure that one of the villains in Eternal Glow is the black sprinter van.
0: And there's also a point where someone says you smell like hospital, which is an insult said to someone on the Housewives of Salt Lake City.
7: Yes, the classic Mary Cosby line.
0: So you have a lot of fans. Why do you think that they have so connected to you and so connected to your story?
7: I think there's a big community of my fan base that are former Mormons or Mormon adjacent and fascinated by it. And Bad Mormon really connected to a lot of people and taught me like the power of telling your story. So when I had the opportunity to write fiction, the beauty industry is something I've wanted to write about. And then the community and culture of Salt Lake City and Mormonism is something that I wanted to add into it.
0: Looking at the Mormon women in this book, you really don't get into the reasons that they would seek out the faith. It seems like it's just women who are talking about their good looks as evidence of God's grace. Like, is there faith in these women's hearts?
7: That's such a great question because I can only speak from my own experience. And for me, faith was driving the way I participated in the culture. And the culture kind of dictates that if you look good, you must be righteous. You know, appearances matter when you're living in a really patriarchal society and culture where women don't have control over anything other than like their families and how they look. And they're at the mercy of, you know, their husbands and their church leaders.
0: What do you say to those people who say, look, you know, this is our faith. What you're writing is not a good representation of it.
7: Well, they hate it. But guess what? It was my faith, too. I get more people laughing and saying they see themselves, their friends and their families, because in Bad Mormon, I skewered the religion and my departure from it. But in this book, I'm skewering really a specific group of Mormon women and the funny way that they conduct their lives. You know, it's much more surface level. And so it's not nearly as deeply offensive.
0: That's author and entrepreneur and reality TV star Heather Gay. Her new book, Eternal Glow, is out now. Thank you so much.
7: Thank you.
0: Five cheetah cubs were born at the National Zoo and Conservation Biology Institute last week. You can't see them in person just yet, but you can watch them bond with their mom, Zura, on a 24-hour live stream. Their father, Flash, is not in the picture. Male cheetahs don't usually raise cubs. Cheetahs are considered a vulnerable species. Not quite endangered, but there are less than 7,000 left in the wild. Before the cubs were born, there were about 30 cheetahs living at the Smithsonian's cheetah facilities in Front Royal, Virginia. They're trying to breed a sustainable cheetah population in North America. You can see the latest furry additions to those conservation efforts on the Cheetah Cub Cam. If you're not hearing much, that's because Zura and her cubs are probably asleep. Former public defender Danielle Ponder left a career in law for one in music. We asked her if her latest album was arguing a case in court, what would it be?
8: I think maybe it's the case for survival. There's a lot of pain in this album, some pain that people actually don't survive.

0: the thought behind that is realizing, oh, I can be here.
1: Danielle Ponder's new album, Everything Has Changed, is out now, and she joins us from WABE Studios in Atlanta. Welcome.
0: Thank you so much for having me.
1: We last had you on the show back in 2020. So, I mean, peak pandemic. And you were talking to Scott Simon about your Tiny Desk contest entry, Poor Man's Pain.
0: Mm-hmm.
1: To borrow from the title of your album, everything has changed. What about you as an artist has changed since then?
0: I think that I have learned so much through the personal changes in my life. And I'm learning how to relax a little bit more in my art. And I'm learning that as an artist, you have to be in a flow state. But as a public defender, you are really in more of an adversarial situation. So I think I'm at a place where I'm really learning to let go. And, you know, if someone doesn't play the right baseline, it is not a crisis because no one's going to prison for that, you know?
1: Yeah. What is it like to make that jump away from the courtroom, and how practically have you made the shift to that flow state? What does that look like?
0: You know what? It's absolutely beautiful to be where I am because this is what I dreamed of. I dreamed of being able to do music full time, being an attorney. You have a certain critical mindset. I think as an artist, it requires you to do less of the brain and more of the heart. And I think I realized somewhere in this process, you know, the mindset of the lawyer will kill me, but the artist is going to free me.
1: And one of the standout tracks on this album is the song

0: mentioned the Mississippi Delta, Kampala, later Dakar, and the Carolinas. What did you want this song to say about the power of the diaspora in black communities around the world?
1: Well, one, I'm hoping it helps in the diaspora wars because I think that we are such a powerful people and could be even more powerful if we were united. And so when I talked about blackness, I wanted to make sure I talked about the people in Dakar and the people in Mississippi. This was the last song to go on the album because I just felt like the album wasn't complete unless I had something anthemic for black folks.
0: When you talk about diaspora wars, this idea that there's a tension there, right? Mm-hmm, and so, but you're saying that there's not tension there, or there shouldn't be?
1: There shouldn't be tension. I mean, believe it or not, Aisha, I got a lot of backlash because I posted this on Juneteenth and there were Africans in the video. Mm-hmm. And I couldn't believe how many comments I got from people who refer to themselves as foundational black Americans. I went to Dakar at 17. So for me, I didn't really see much of a division because that early experience. I think we are all African people, and some of us just got dropped off at different places.
2: Black is the color. Black is the color of love.
0: On this album, you get vulnerable at times, especially talking about love or, you know, these different kind of versions of love. But everything still feels really rooted in a strength in, you know, on the track, Your Mama's Love Song.
1: Mm-hmm.
0: You're telling someone they can't get to you anymore, and this is not your mama's love song.
1: Mm.
0: You're tired of making yourself small for them.
1: Mm-hmm.
0: But at the same time, you're letting your audience know that you have felt exposed.

0: me more about how you're showing yourself as both strong, you're a mountain, but at the same time admitting that you didn't always know your worth, you know, that well, the person in the song didn't always know their worth.
1: Yeah. I'm proud when I'm listening to this because I've gone through so much in these last 3 or 4 years. I've had some really hard relationships. One of them that ended during a miscarriage. I've had a lot of struggles with my self-worth. I didn't think I could finish this album. And so when I hear that part that says, I wonder how I made it through the years, I think the strength is in the staying and the resilience, right? That I'm still here despite it. And so I think there's moments on this album where I'm completely broken, but there is hope in the moments where I'm like, okay, all right, let me get up, let me dust my knees off, and let me keep it moving.

0: When you say that you didn't know whether you could get done with this album, what really made you feel like you didn't know whether you could do this anymore?
1: You have to really work hard on following your internal compass, because if you don't, you could get lost in the process. And I think, well, I can't speak for everybody else, but I know there's sometimes concerns when an album is coming out, you need to be like, yes, and I, this was so great, and the experience, and this was a lot to get through. And yeah. I really do think somewhere midway in the process, I started saying, hey, girl, you're going to have to find the thing that you really want to say. I'm just kind of proud of getting to the top of that mountain.
0: When you're feeling down, when you're feeling, you know, that insecurity, all those things that can creep up on really all of us, what gets you up off the floor? What gets you up and going?
1: I think spiritually, I believe I will be protected and provided for. And I really do believe there's 1,000 black women in my bones and in my blood and in my DNA. And so if they survived it, so can I.
0: That is beautiful. That's Danielle Ponder. Her new album, Everything Has Changed, is out now. Thank you so much for speaking with us today.
1: Thank you for having me. I appreciate it.
0: This is Weekend Edition from NPR News. I'm Aisha Roscoe.
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12: This is Jazz Night in America. I'm Christian McBride. Every now and then, a jazz artist comes along and makes you sit up a little straighter. The kind of artist where you say, yeah, pay attention to this one. Because talent alone, that's just the entry fee. Sure, virtuosic chops, charisma, a clear artistic vision, you need all that. But coasting on talent will only take you so far. Especially right now. Young artists today have to bring more to the table. Hunger, focus, and the nerve to push forward in an uncertain music world. This hour, we're shining a light on two artists who check all those boxes. Both are stepping out boldly with their debut recordings as band leaders. That's vocalist Tyreek McDowell and trumpeter Milena Casado. We'll hear Reflection of Another Self, the striking debut from Spanish trumpeter Milena. She's still in her late 20s, and reflects on a rise that's been anything but quiet.
13: Love is like a light that leads you to the way.
12: But first, let's get swept up by a voice that fills the room. A booming baritone from vocalist Tyreek McDowell. He's in his mid-20s, and Tyreek's got big plans. As you're about to hear, he's got the talent to back it all up. Let's begin with a serenade from Tyreek McDowell. This is Blanket of Blue.

0: You just heard a Jerry Livingston classic, Blanket of Blue, performed by Tyreek McDowell with his quintet.
1: Enthralling me so.
0: The song was first recorded back in 1933, but it found new life more than two decades later when Louis Armstrong stepped into the studio with Ella Fitzgerald. It's also one of the very first recordings Tyreek remembers really listening to, growing up in St. Cloud, Florida.
2: When I listened to that song, I was in middle school. Every night I would listen to this song over and over again. I'm in a dimly lit room. It would always be very late in the evening because the whole world goes quiet. I could actually listen and take in the music. Just you and I beneath the stars. Who is you and who is I? What is this song about? Is that present in my life right now? Okay, well, I'm 11, so probably not. And then I hear it again when I'm 15, and then I think I'm getting closer to the truth.
0: Tyreek's love for Louis Armstrong runs deep, especially for someone so young. And his fascination with Satchmo, that started from a Disney film.
3: Hallelujah!
2: Through Louis the Alligator from The Princess and the Frog, that is correct. Yeah. That was the movie that got me into this.
0: Louis is one of the film's central characters, a jazz-loving alligator loosely inspired by Armstrong himself. His dream? To play the trumpet and sit in with human jazz musicians.
4: When I'm human, as I hope to be, I'm gonna blow this on till the cows come home and everyone's gonna bow down to me.
2: Louis thought that he had to become a human in order to play music and to live his dream, but through music, he got to discover himself and be celebrated for being himself.
0: Tyreek would eventually discover that the trumpet was only part of the story.
2: So I knew that I could sing, but I didn't know the impact of my voice until much later.
0: Unbeknownst to Tyreek, his creator had a musical plan already in motion. Our story continues after this. Tyreek McDowell and his quintet.

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0: Creator has a master plan, performed by vocalist Tyreek McDowell, with Tomoki Sanders taking a solo on tenor saxophone. Now, let's head back to Florida. Tyreek is a junior in high school, and since meeting Louie the Alligator on screen, his musical curiosity only deepened. He wasn't singing yet. He didn't know he had perfect pitch. And the trumpet, that wasn't the focus either.
1: My aunt, growing up, she had an ivory piano in the back of her apartment. You know, just tinker out, plunk out notes. I wasn't a piano whiz at all, but I was musical because I could hear a melody and then I would be able to plunk it out with no training, no knowledge of the actual keyboard.
0: Tyreek became a sponge, soaking up anything musical he could get his hands on. After the piano, then came the bass, and then percussion.
1: How to play the timpani, bass drum, snare drum, the toms. I got a little bit of drum set in there as well.
0: His pivot to vocals occurred almost by accident.
1: I was a percussionist in a pit orchestra for a high school play.
2: There lay a small village at the edge of the woods.
1: We were doing a production of Into the Woods. I was studying the music, just learning the score, learning the songs, learning the order. And then we're doing a musical rehearsal for The Number with the Wolf, Hello Little Girl.
3: What's your rush? You're missing all the flowers.
1: One of the actors had gotten sick that day, so I asked, could I try singing the song? I know the songs. And they're like, sure. So I started singing the song, and then I noticed slowly heads started turning in my direction, and I was like, okay, there's something going on.
3: So fleetly, grandmother first, then Miss Plump.
1: The head of my jazz program was actually there in the back of the room, and then he asked me to join the jazz band as a vocalist. That's when I realized the impact of my voice.
0: Trumpet, piano, bass, drums, and now vocals? When we recorded this interview with him, Tyreek even showed up with a guitar. At a certain point, Tyreek needed to focus.
1: The summer of my junior year, going into my senior year, there was a great jazz program called the Dr. Phillips Jazz Intensive. It was led by great bassist, composer, extraordinaire, Rodney Whitaker. There was a point where they said, all right, everybody, let's split into our instruments and then we'll go with our leading teachers. And then I had to sit there and really think. I'm like, I have an opportunity to learn with some of the best people on the planet. And I was thinking, where should I go? Should I go with the drums, the trumpet, or my voice? So I chose my voice that day. I just stuck with the voice ever since.
0: And that decision would change everything. Let's hear Tyreek alongside his mentor, Rodney Whitaker. This is Sun Song,

0: You just heard Sun Song, Precious Energy, featuring Tyreek McDowell on vocals, Logan Butler on guitar, and Rodney Whitaker on bass. From Tyreek's debut, Open Up Your Senses. Our journey with two artists who are making real waves continues right after the break. I'm Christian McBride.
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0: Welcome back to Jazz Night in America. I'm Christian McBride. Today, we're celebrating two rising jazz stars, trumpeter Milena Casado and vocalist Tyreek McDowell, who you're listening to right now.

0: It's almost no male jazz singers or singers like that who can sing a ballad, because he has that kind of sensitivity.
1: That's high praise, especially coming from a legend like Kenny Barron. The pianist gave the vocalist his stamp of approval when he appeared on Tyreek's debut recording, Open Up Your Senses. Kenny remembers the first time they crossed paths.
0: I got a chance to hear a lot of him on the jazz cruise. He was with the Jazz House Kids alumni. And my wife and I both were kind of taken with him.
1: Oh, yeah. I remember that cruise. A lot of talent on that ship.
0: My wife said, wow, he's like a combination of John Lucien and Gregory Porter and Johnny Hartman and all of that rolled into one.
2: The spirit of Leon Thomas and the spirit of Joe Williams.
1: Drummer Justin Faulkner hears it, too.
2: The idea of being an old soul, it clearly points to him having been here before.
1: That old soul quality puts Tyreek squarely in a rare lineage, and there's one voice in particular that holds a very special place in his heart.

0: of my favorite singers of all time is the great Andy Bay. Grew up in Newark, New Jersey. Horribly underrated. Criminally underrated. Of all the baritones that are ascribed as one of the best jazz singers, I think he's also one of the most contemporary at the same time. I checked out pretty much all his recordings.
1: Those distant eyes. What you're hearing underneath us now is Andy Bay with pianist Horace Silver. The song is Won't You Open Up Your Senses? And it's the inspiration behind Tyreek's album title.
0: Andy Bay sings such incredible lyrics, and I just think the content of it is so beautiful. Rather than just making music for pure entertainment, it's also speaking to things that we actually need, your health, your spiritual health, and politics, and drug use, and just real problems that folks are having to deal with. Coming out of an era where so many revolutions are happening, why not a musical revolution as well?
1: And now, here's Tyreek McDowell's version of that very song.

Won't You Open Up Your Senses, the title track from Tyreek McDowell's debut recording. Tyreek's rise might feel almost preordained. So much natural talent, deep respect for tradition, a clear sense of purpose. Nothing appears to be standing in his way. Our next artist shares a similar arc. A musician with unmistakable gifts who makes bold creative choices. Her name, Milena Casado, trumpeter, composer.

0: When the great drummer Terry Lynn Carrington first discovered her, Mulaney was only playing flugelhorn.
1: I heard her in an ensemble room at Berklee.
0: That's in Boston.
1: I was walking through the college with Jack DeJohnette, and I just heard people playing jazz, and we stopped and just peeked through the window into a room, and I see this girl playing trumpet.
2: I was soloing over This Is For Albert, Wayne Shorter.
0: Mulaney Casado.
2: We see someone outside of the room. We're like, who is that? And someone opens the door, and then we see Terry Lynn Carrington and Jack DeJohnette sitting there outside listening.
1: Jack and I were looking at her.
2: What? Like, what's happening right now? Like,
0: now, by now, I'm assuming you know who Jack DeJohnette is. But if you don't, look him up.
1: And so I was just super impressed. And Jack was a man of very few words. But I do remember him saying, yeah, she sounds good. She can play.
0: Hearing Mulaney play will turn your head. Seeing her, even more so. She has one of those big, bold 1971 afros. Total swagger. Her hair almost forms a halo over her, echoing the circular bell of her trumpet. It's quite a sight to behold. And yes, her hair will matter in this story. After her solo, she approached them both.
2: Terry was like, you know, like, who are you? Like, what's your name?
1: I just remember really being excited to see a young African-American who I thought she was African-American at the time. But to see a young Black woman playing the trumpet like that at Berklee, I really hadn't seen that before. I had no idea she was from Spain.
0: Mulaney barely spoke English at that time, but she knew exactly who Terry was. She reminded the drummer that they'd met years earlier when Mulaney was just 14, backstage at the Marciac Jazz Festival, and she had a photo to prove it. Mulaney had witnessed an unforgettable performance. Terry Lynn Carrington, Jerry Allen, and Esperanza Spalding.
2: They perform Unconditional Love, and that really touched me somehow.
0: That's Jerry's tune.

0: What a trio indeed.
1: I was so inspired by this performance, and I was like, wow, like, I want to be like them.
0: Milena was so moved by that performance, she later recorded her own version. Here's Unconditional Love.

0: Unconditional Love, performed by Milena Casado. When Milena met Terry Lynn Carrington at Berklee, it was like striking gold.
1: From that point on, I tried to get her into some of my ensembles, my classes, and I started calling her for some gigs, and everything basically went from there.
0: At this point, Milena's story almost sounds too good to be true. She comes to America, is embraced by an all-time great, which lands to a future record deal. But her road to that fateful meeting wasn't so direct. The confidence she projected didn't reflect on what was really happening inside.
2: I've been a really insecure person my whole life. I didn't choose that, but because of everything that has happened, you know, they made me feel really small, really insecure. Growing up in a 800 people village in the middle of Spain, you feel like you don't belong somewhere because you look different to the people that surround you.
0: Milena was the only person of color in her small town. She was raised by her single mom, a white Spanish woman. Her father, a black Dominican man, wasn't around. As a child, Milena moved around a lot, from one small village to another. But everywhere she went, she stood out.
2: It's part of how people look at you. It's part of how people talk to you. My Afro hair, the way I look, in high school, I remember during some years we had to take a bus. And I remember this guy would take photos of my hair every day for like a year. And what was it called? Like Snapchat or one of these apps. Every day, making fun of my hair. I was kind of covering my hair in a grab for a long, long time. So pretty much, the trauma has been there since, you know, since always, pretty much.
0: The first sound you hear in her recording is a prelude entitled, "This Is My Hair," all caps, exclamation point.
3: Trauma with my hair. I would just straighten it. How you say, like, when you, like,
4: press it?
3: Yeah, like, straight hair. But my way to deal with it is just like showing compassion to the people that actually made me feel that way, because if not, I cannot be myself, feel myself, love myself.
2: I realized that I needed to search for that real version of myself. You know, the one that is not limited by fears, by insecurities, by expectations.
0: Luckily for Milena, she would at least have her mom to lean on. She wrote this tune dedicated to her. Amid all the childhood angst, Milena and her mother would explore a vast world of jazz together, and that bond would quietly transform them both.
1: Creativity saves lives. And in her case, that's a very real and tangible statement, because it really did connect her to something really deep within her.
0: And that's where our story continues. I'm Christian McBride.
5: 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The estate of Joan B. Kroc, whose bequest serves as an enduring investment in the future of public radio and seeks to help NPR be the model for high-quality journalism in the 21st century. 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Kauffman.org. This is NPR.
0: Welcome back to Jazz Night in America. We're getting to know rising star trumpeter Milena Casado.
2: Dizzy Gillespie, "This Is Atmosphere," was a really important song for me.
0: While Milena was brushing off the bullies around her, she was also discovering jazz with her mother. she remembers her bringing home CDs, little doors into a whole new world. Now remember, this is rural Spain. No jazz scene, no clubs, no late night jam sessions down the block.
2: This was kind of like random. She just has a really great taste on music. So she will just pick certain CDs, you know, John Coltrane or Ornette Coleman, Sarah Vaughan, Ella Fitzgerald. And I was just listening to these records. And I was like, wow, like, this is incredible. Also, I was like, whoa, I look like them. And I feel that was the moment that clicked for me.
0: Then, Milena and her mom moved to a third small town.
2: Called Castejón de Sos.
0: That's where she really caught the jazz bug. At least this village offered a band class.
2: Actually, I wanted to be a drummer. That's what I wanted to do. But the class was full, so I couldn't play drums. But I had a couple of friends that were playing trumpet, and I was like, you know what? Let me try it. So when I tried it, it was just this instant connection. I was like, this is exactly what I need to be doing. And I never stopped.
0: This next song is entitled Yet I Can See.

0: Yet I Can See, original music by Milena Casado. As you just heard, Milena isn't only a trumpeter, she's also a soundscape artist and composer. When she moved to Boston to study at Berkeley, Terry Lynn Carrington would pick up on that right away.
1: For me, I'm more attracted to people that are doing things that really aren't related so much to the Jazz Academy. And Milena used to, you know, do graphic scores. That means you draw pictures and you have people play whatever you're communicating on the page. It could be a picture, it could be directions, like a road map.
2: I'm a dreamer. I love to create. I love to, you know, imagine stories and create stories. I didn't understand what composing was when I started, but that's one of the first things I was doing.
0: It was also Terry, along with trumpeter Nicholas Payton, who nudged Milena from flugelhorn to trumpet. To encourage the switch, Nicholas gave her a gift.
2: He actually helped me by actually giving me a trumpet. It changed the way I hear myself through the trumpet. I found my voice through the trumpet, and since that moment, I've been playing the trumpet fully, pretty much.
1: Whatever she hears with the flugelhorn, she's able to pull that same quality out of the trumpet. Her tone is warm, and, you know, she's leaning into a warmer, softer, prettier sound. Yet she has a lot of fire, and a lot of her fire comes from her rhythm, her sense of rhythm, her syncopation, and her articulation. One of my favorite trumpet players, just for his rhythm and articulation, was Roy Hargrove. And Milena gives you that kind of funky rhythmic gestures on the trumpet. There's a solo of hers that I just love, and I felt like she built this solo perfectly with rhythm.
0: This is the solo Terry Lynn Carrington is referring to. It's on the song Driver Man.

0: Milena solo on Terry Lynn Carrington's recording of Driver Man. It's that sound which pushed Terry to offer Milena her first record deal. For Milena, she not only scored a record deal, she found a mentor, a friend, and the chance to rebuild herself from the inside out.
1: She was one of the first people that I signed to Candid Records. And I felt like Milena had something to say.
2: This is just emotional for me when I think about it. When I discovered music, music felt like home for me in a way that it was my therapy too, a way of feeling accepted, a way of feeling free. Now, when I look in the mirror, I see a version of myself that might not represent fully who I am yet, but that is committed to achieve that, to accept myself, to understand myself. I still don't know what self-love feels like. But for me, creating a song about it, about self-love, it was me saying, you know, maybe it sounds like this.
0: And that's the idea we like to leave you with. This is Self-Love from Milena Casado's album, Reflection of Another Self on Candid Records.

0: 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Saraya Muhammad is the executive producer at NPR Music, and Sonali Mehta is the executive director. 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I'm Christian McBride.
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10: 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From Dorsey, Goodman, and Herman to Oliver Nelson, Gerald Wilson, and Stan Kenton. From Maynard Ferguson and Buddy Rich to Bob Minzer, Gordon Goodwin, Christian McBride, and more. 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

0: 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It's Jazz Spotlight with Harvey McKnight. And once again, Sunday has rolled around. We just listened to saxophonist Jordan Vandermeert, along with bassist Professor Rodney Whitaker, performing Duke Ellington's Come Sunday, from the recording Survival of the Fittest. Prior to that, the Charles Mingus Big Band, recording Live in Time, the venue they were playing at was named Time. So they were Live in Time, performing Moaning Mambo with some great baritone from Ronnie Cooper and drummer Carl Allen started things out from his recording Testimonial, performing David Fathead Newman's, no, actually that was Cedar Walton, I believe, Holy Land. 88.5 and 95.3 WGVU, the Jazz Spotlight.
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From the recording, Joyrider, saxophonist Wayne Shorter, along with vocalist Diane Reeves, performing Somewhere, Someplace Called Where. And we also had Wayne Shorter, recorded live at the Detroit Jazz Festival, also performing Someplace Called Where, with Esperanza Spalding on the bass and voice, Leo Genovese piano, Terry Lynn Carrington on the drums, Wayne Shorter saxophones. Someplace Called Where is WGVU, and you're listening to the Jazz Spotlight with Harvey McKnight.

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0: 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Music from saxophonist Bobby Watson, alto saxophonist Bobby Watson. One called Pappy's Prophecy, referring to the great saxophonist Pappy Martin. Wallace Roney Jr. was on trumpet. Cassan Ellis, trombone. Jordan Williams, piano. Curtis Lundy, bass. And Victor Jones on the drums. 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
0: Earlier, we listened to vocalist Diane Reeves along with Wayne Shorter. Now, coming up next year, I guess around April, Diane Reeves will be coming to town along with saxophonist Branford Marsalis. They have a tribute album they did together, a tribute to Coltrane and Johnny Hartman called Dedicated to You. And this is Autumn Serenade.

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And we just listened to a trio of tunes from the Branford Marsalis Quartet and vocalist Diane Reeves. Their recording dedicated to you, where they cover some of Coltrane's and Johnny Hartman's collaborations, as well as Duke Ellington. We listened to Big Nick, the Coltrane composition he wrote and dedicated to Big Nick Nichols. Prior to that, we had Dedicated to You and started off with Autumn Serenade. Branford tenor sax and soprano sax, Diane Reeves vocals, Joey Calderazzo on piano, Eric Reeves bass, and Jason Faulkner on the drums. Dedicated to you. If you're over Saugatuck way, you may try to get by and visit Kathy Cousins' art exhibition. ...88.5 and 95.3.

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Music from the 91-year-old saxophonist who turns 92 next month, the great Houston Person. His recording from the heart, performing Save Your Love for Me. Prior to that, we had Houston Person along with vocalist Pamela Luss from her recording Your Eyes, performed Those Who Were, as well as The Look of Love is in Your Eyes. 88.5 and 95.3 WGVU Jazz Spotlight with Harvey McKnight. 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
1: And we just had music from pianist Tommy Mulner. Latest recording, Solitary Moon, performing Polka Dots and Moonbeams. Prior to that, we had Nigerian-born vocalist Duye. Her recording, Stay With Me, featuring pianist George Cables, also performing Polka Dots and Moonbeams. Trumpeter Jeremy Pelt, his latest release, Our Community Will Not Be Erased. 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

0: I'm Sean Welsh, Regional President with PNC Bank. 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

music from the Santanas. Drummer Cindy Blackman Santana and guitarist Carlos Santana from Cindy Blackman Santana's latest release, Coherence. We listen to the Wayne Shorter composition, Sanctuary. Prior to that, we had music from pianist Clay Jibberson, along with Dave Ambrosia on bass and John Bishop on the drums. They performed John Coltrane's Moment's Notice, as well as the Charlie Hayden composition, First Song. ...88.5 and 95.3 WGBU. Sounds like the Flintstones.

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music from New Orleans native Philip Manuel. From the recording Love Happened to Me, performing Stevie Wonder's I Wish. Also Philip Manuel performing along with drummer Adonis Rose, recorded live at the Jazz Escola, performing the music of Greg Hill from the release live at Jazz Escola. We listen to Tone Colors as well as First Impulse featuring Philip Manuel on vocals with drummer Adonis Rose and his sextet. 88.5 and 95.3. WGBU.

Music now from the saxophone of Rob Dixon. His latest release, Naptown Soul. Here performing a Marvin Gaye composition, I Want You.

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1: And we just had music from saxophonist Rob Dixon, the recording Naptown Soul. 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

0: Let's hear it for Anwar Bosch on the drums. He's playing extra good tonight because he's got his family in the front row right in front of the drum set. Let's hear it for Lucas Brown on guitar and the keyboard. It's great to be here celebrating Brother Barkhan's birthday. It's also my nephew's birthday, Jeffrey, who's in here. They got a nice seat behind a pillar over there. Came out tonight. But there's TV monitors, you know. Hey, Jeff, happy birthday.
1: A couple from organist Joey DiFrancesco from his recording live at Keystone Corner, the late, great Joey DiFrancesco. 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From the recording, we listened to Vibrations and Blue, as well as Awake and Blissed. Blissed. 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

winding down today's episode of the Jazz Spotlight with the great Jimmy Smith on organ, Lee Morgan trumpet, Lou Donaldson alto sax, Tina Brooks tenor sax, Kenny Burrell guitar, and Art Blakey on the drums, performing the sermon. Hope you enjoyed today's sermon. 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

Jimmy Lunceford and his orchestra here on WGVU. From 1934, Stratosphere. Eddie Tompkins on trumpet. Right here on Basically Big Bands, which started today with Lionel Hampton and his orchestra, Air Mail Special. I'm Rick Bierling, and coming up, Terry Gibbs Dream Band Live. Got Count Basie, too. We'll hear from Gordon Goodwin's Fat Band from their hits album, 25 Years of Fatness. New music from the Flying Horse Big Band, too. Helen Sung on the way. Another new release from the Springfield Symphony Jazz Orchestra out of Springfield, Ohio. They have an album of Ellington and Basie tunes. We've got Toshiko Akiyoshi, Clark Boland. It's all on the way and more. Right now, Harry James and his orchestra with Tuxedo Junction on WGVU FM.

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Jazz on WGVU, basically big bands with vibraphonist Terry Gibbs and his dream band live in Hollywood in 1959 with Bright Eyes. Count Basie and his orchestra before that, a Neil Hefti tune, Whirly Bird. That set of music started with Harry James and his orchestra with Willie Smith on tenor. Tuxedo Junction. I'm Rick Bierling on 88.5 and 95.3, the WGVU smartphone app. Also on your smart speaker, ask it to play WGVU. Here's Lee Morgan and Big Band now. It's Filet of Soul, also known as Hoppin' John. Filet of Soul from Lee Morgan, right here on WGVU.

0: Made for All, powered by you. This is community funded WGVU. And basically big bands on your Sunday afternoon. That was Oliver Nelson and his orchestra with Miss Fine. Filet of Soul before that, also known as Hoppin' John. That was Lee Morgan and big band. I'm Rick Bierling. Coming out of this break we're going to go into here, we'll get right into Gordon Goodwin's Big Fat Band from their 25th anniversary album, an updated, rearranged version of Jazz Police. Jazz Police 25 on the way here on WGVU.
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Basically Big Bands from WGVU, listener-funded public radio. New music from the Flying Horse Big Band. The recording Swingin' with the Flying Horse Big Band. This was a Jeff Rupert original called Blue Lamp. Jeff Rupert, the director of the Flying Horse Big Band, Blue Lamp. Ahead of that, Jazz Police 25, a 25th anniversary edition of Jazz Police from Gordon Goodwin's Big Fat Band, 25 Years of Fatness, the album. Of course, Gordon Goodwin died last year, at the end of the year, early December. I'm Rick Bierling. I've got Michael Deese now, trombonist Michael Deese, here with the Michigan State University Trombones, Spartan Strong, the album. From it, Slide Hampton's Frame for the Blues, right here on WGVU.

The Gary Irwin Jazz Orchestra from 2014, the album A Beautiful Friendship with Autumn Sojourn, Carl Saunders' composition. Carl Saunders was there on trumpet, Pete Chrisleib tenor, and Christian Jacob piano. Before that, Slide Hampton's Frame for the Blues from Michael Deese with the MSU Jazz Trombones. Spartan Strong, the album, on Origin. This is WGVU-FM Allendale, WGVS-FM Whitehall, and W237-CZ-FM Grand Rapids, a service of Grand Valley State University. With Helen Sung now, the Helen Sung Big Band, and there is a dedication here for Jimmy Heath. This one's called A Little Bird Watchin'.

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Jazz on WGVU with the Chicago Jazz Orchestra and Henry Mancini's Dreamsville. We had new music from the Springfield Symphony Jazz Orchestra before that, Springfield, Ohio. Royalty, the name of the album, the music of Duke Ellington and Count Basie. But from that, Frank Foster's Who Me. The Helen Sung Big Band started that set from the album Oracles, a dedication to Jimmy Heath, A Little Bird Watching. I'm Rick Bierling, and this is Basically Big Bands. Here's John Fedchok's New York Big Band with You and the Night and the Music.

0: the Danny Giannacucci Big Band from his album called Voices, with the standard All or Nothing at All with Martina De Silva on vocals. John Fedchak's New York Big Band before that with You and the Night and the Music, John Fedchak trombone, Mark Vinci alto, Rich Perry on tenor, and Dave Radichak on drums. I'm Rick Bierling. This is WGVU, listener-funded public radio.
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0: This is Basically Big Bands on WGVU. Right now, the Toshiko Akiyoshi Lutabakan Big Band and American Band.

WGVU Jazz with the Clark Boland Big Band from Handle With Care and Long Note Blues. Sahib Shanab on flute. We had Billy Mitchell, tenor sax, and Idris Suleiman on trumpet. Clark Boland Big Band. The Toshiko Akiyoshi Lute Tobacco Big Band ahead of that from the album Kogun, 1974, with American Ballad. I'm Rick Bierling on 88.5 and 95.3 FM, WGVU, basically big bands. Nearing the close today, but here's the Tom Kubis Big Band and the band played on.

trumpeter Doc Severinsen with the Tonight Show band, from the very best of Doc Severinsen. Cole Porter's What Is This Thing Called Love? It's our last number today on Basically Big Bands. We did hear the Tom Kubis Big Band before that with And the Band Played On. Jim Cox piano, Jeff Bunnell on flugelhorn there. I'm Rick Bierling on WGVU FM Allendale, WGVS FM Whitehall, and W237 CZ FM Grand Rapids, a service of Grand Valley State University.

0: even money to Russian war machine, it's tantamount to helping Putin to kill us.
1: How the U.S.'s diesel fuel deal with Russia is going over in Ukraine. For Sunday, October 11th, this is All Things Considered from NPR News. I'm Joel Rose. Coming up, Amazon is now giving you what they think they know about your shopping habits. But why? And a growing movement of doulas who provide emotional comfort and advocacy at the end of life instead of the beginning.
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4: Live from NPR News in Washington, I'm Dan Ronan. Saudi Arabia says it intercepted a missile fired at an airport in the capital Riyadh on Sunday, but another projectile hit a passenger terminal, sparking a fire. NPR's Awa Batrani reports it comes a day after 13 people were killed and 300 or more wounded, some critically, in Houthi attacks at that same airport.
5: Saudi Arabia had already suspended flights and operations at Riyadh Airport when an unknown projectile hit one of its passenger terminals for the second day in a row. Yemen's Houthis have struck Saudi airports four times over the past week, but Saturday's attacks are the deadliest on the capital Riyadh in more than a decade. Among those killed was a U.S. citizen. The Iran-backed group says its attacks are in response to more than 2,000 Saudi airstrikes on Houthi areas in various parts of Yemen in recent weeks. The group also says it hit an Aramco gas facility and an oil refinery in Saudi Arabia's eastern province in the past 24 hours. Saudi Arabia has not commented on those attacks. Ayab Al-Trawi, NPR News, Dubai.
4: Several states are dealing with flooding and high winds in the aftermath of hurricanes Isis and Rachel. NPR's Shondalise Duster reports.
6: The remnants of Isaias and Rachel, now post-tropical cyclones, have caused flooding across the south and west. In North Carolina, there were tornado warnings on Sunday, as well as a high risk of flooding from heavy rains. Rapid river rising is also possible as the system moves out. A tornado watch is also in effect for parts of southern Virginia through Sunday night. The National Weather Service says parts of the southwest, including Southern California, could receive up to 3 inches of rain on Sunday. Forecasters also warned of damaging winds and life-threatening surf as well as rip currents. Rain is expected to continue from both Isaias and Rachel through Monday. Shondalise Duster, NPR News.
4: On the Pacific coast of Mexico, Hurricane Simon is pounding the region as a Category 4 hurricane. Election officials around the country are urging mail-in voters for the midterm elections to return ballots as soon as possible. It's because of changes to the mailing system. NPR's Hansi Lo Wang reports.
7: Some post offices now have fewer daily pickups and a different way of processing mail to help the U.S. Postal Service stabilize its shaky finances. Those changes have raised the risk of getting your mail-in ballot rejected if you mail it close to Election Day. About a week before November 3rd, the Postal Service says it plans to speed up ballot deliveries. Still, USPS public service announcement says if you're voting by mail, do it early.
8: We recommend that you mail your completed ballot before Election Day and at least a week before the deadline by which your mail-in ballot must be received by your local election office.
7: Voters with mail-in ballots can also consider returning them at their local election office or at any available drop boxes. Hansi Lo Wang, NPR News.
4: And from Washington, you're listening to NPR News. Pope Leo will undergo surgery this week to remove a small growth on his lung. Megan Williams reports doctors found a nodule during a routine checkup.
9: Pope Leo told pilgrims gathered in St. Peter's Square on Sunday that doctors had found what he called a localized nodule in his lung. He said it was detected at a very early stage and is well contained, but doctors recommended removing it. The Vatican says the surgery will take place in the coming days, with Leo expected to recover in about a week. It's the first known health scare for the American Pope since his election last year. Leo is physically active and plays tennis regularly. Next month, he's due to make a 12-day trip to Uruguay, Argentina, and Peru, where he lived for 2 decades and holds citizenship. The Vatican has not said whether the surgery will affect those plans. For NPR News, I'm Megan Williams in Rome.
4: The Justice Department is investigating five television networks that cover cover the White House as part of the pool arrangement for possible antitrust violations. The five networks, ABC, CBS, CNN, NBC, and Fox, did not comment on the Justice Department action, but media and press advocacy groups are denouncing the latest action. The move comes just weeks after President Trump removed CNN, MS Now, Politico, and those three networks from the White House because he objected to the way they covered them. Christina Pike, the Tennessee woman who was unsuccessfully executed on September 30th, was returned over the weekend from a hospital to a hospital. I'm Dan Ronan, NPR.
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1: Welcome to All Things Considered from NPR News. I'm Joel Rose. President Trump and President Zelensky of Ukraine have had a stormy relationship, and this weekend it's taken another chaotic turn. On Friday, Trump announced an agreement with Russia's President Putin to ease sanctions and reopen flows of diesel fuel. That did not go over well in Kyiv. Zelensky called Trump, quote, weak, unquote. Trump responded yesterday saying Ukraine should get a new president.
12: I suggest they get a new leader who can make a deal, because he could have made many deals and for some reason he never does.
1: Then today, Zelensky offered to hold new elections, but only if there is a ceasefire, as he told ABC's This Week.
13: Please tell Putin, give us 2 months, 60 days of total ceasefire, 60 days, and we will organize elections.
1: Shortly afterward, President Trump posted on Truth Social that both parties have agreed to an energy ceasefire. But Zelensky told media outlets that was news to him. This geopolitical tussling matters. The war between Ukraine and Russia is in its fourth year. U.S. military and financial aid to Ukraine hangs in the balance, and the fighting has exacerbated a global energy crisis. To understand the view from Kyiv tonight, we called Oleksandr Mereshkov. He's a member of Ukraine's parliament and the chairman of its committee on foreign policy. I asked him if he knows anything about a ceasefire.
14: First of all, there is absolutely no ceasefire, because right now I'm sitting in a dark apartment when there is no power, when there is no water. In the morning, there were nonstop air raid alerts going off. Then I heard rather loud explosions. So we don't have any ceasefire or energy truce whatsoever. And to me, this statement by President Trump came as a quiet surprise.
1: What do you think is going on? I mean, he says both parties have agreed.
14: First of all, our president, Volodymyr Zelensky, he didn't confirm that there is any ceasefire. But I'm afraid that it's part of internal American politics on the eve of the midterm elections. And maybe President Trump, well, actually, it's his typical political style, maybe, to make such statements, which later are not confirmed.
1: Diplomatically speaking, are things as bad as they look?
14: Well, first of all, the good news about all this story is that American Congress, most of them are on the side of Ukraine. The situation is not that bad. Of course, there might be some disagreements between President Trump and President Zelensky, but it's a normal thing. So I think it's part of normal diplomatic or political process.
1: What is the state of Ukrainian infrastructure, and what is your incentive to try to stop attacks from Russia on that infrastructure right now?
14: Our critical infrastructure is being hit practically each day, and it's not in the best shape. But at the same time, the thing is that ahead of us is a very difficult winter, and Putin will definitely weaponize this winter. He wants to continue to destroy us. He wants to create humanitarian catastrophe. We're trying to prepare our power grid for that. But of course, we understand that the coming winter will be very difficult.
1: What has been the reaction in Ukraine today to these latest developments?
14: We were outraged, honestly speaking, by this so-called diesel deal between President Trump and Putin, because, yes, it's taken as a betrayal, because we don't understand what's going on. Putin is conducting a crime of genocide against Ukrainian people, and if our closest friend, the United States, is giving some support or giving money to Russian war machine, it's tantamount to helping Putin to kill us.
1: As you know, the midterm elections here in the U.S. are looming, and President Trump wants diesel supplies for Americans urgently. And he has blamed Ukraine in part for the high diesel prices that U.S. farmers and truckers are facing. How do you respond to that?
14: We wouldn't like Ukraine to become a hostage to internal political struggle in the United States. And we understand that situation before the midterm elections is getting tense. But Ukraine cannot be blamed. I believe it's very unfair and even immoral to blame the victim of the aggression. We're trying to protect ourselves. We're trying to destroy Russian war machine, which is killing us. And the only way to do it is to deprive Russia of oil revenues and its capabilities, including oil refineries. So, and I believe that the United States, it should support, not blame the victim. To me, it's deeply immoral.
1: I've been speaking to Oleksandr Mrejko. He is a member of Ukraine's parliament and the chairman of its Committee on Foreign Policy. Thank you very much for joining us.
14: Thank you.
1: President Trump blames the Russia-Ukraine war for soaring energy costs. The war with Iran, though, is the dominant factor keeping global diesel prices high. This weekend, the UK Maritime Trade Operations Center reported two oil tankers traversing the Strait of Hormuz were attacked. Nearly 100 vessels have been hit since the U.S. war with Iran began, resulting in two dozen deaths, according to the UN. And the attacks are taking on new forms.
15: Small boats that surrounded a few of the vessels and started firing with RPG and even with the guns.
1: Manoj Yadav is the general secretary of a union representing merchant sailors from India, many of whom work in the Persian Gulf. He says because of that danger, ship captains and sailors making these transits are being offered big money.
15: Not only one time, two time, three time, five times of their salary they are getting just to transit the Hormuz Strait.
1: Five times their regular salary?
15: Yeah.
1: And if they don't comply, Yadav says they might be punished.
15: And maybe there are possibility that they will get blacklisted.
1: Now, oil deliveries through the Strait of Hormuz have recently seen a recovery, maybe as much as 80% of the pre-war supply, according to trade intelligence firm Kepler. But the cost of getting through the choke point continues to hit pocketbooks around the world. And in the U.S., that's raising the political stakes ahead of the midterm elections. With November approaching, Democrats are hoping to win back Latino voters who have soured on President Trump. But they're facing a big deficit. Many independent Latino voters say they are done with both parties. Now Democrats are trying to rebuild trust. And for help, they're turning to online influencers. NPR congressional correspondent Claudia Grisales has more.
16: There's a place where Latinos go for political news more than any other demographic, and it sounds a little like this.
17: The meat $6.89 a pound?
18: So won't Donald Trump
17: give us another couple of years?
19: Bills to pay, I have groceries to buy.
16: That's social media influencers Benny and Abe Gallegos, Solange Hernandez-Hollowell, and Alexa Flores. Flores is a Latina content creator with nearly 500,000 followers. She used to just post about things like beauty tips and fashion. But the Arizona resident said she shifted to politics in response to the Trump administration's immigration policies.
20: My job is to get people to understand that so that they can go and move that needle.
16: That job now includes events with the campaign arm of the Congressional Hispanic Caucus, also known as Bold PAC. Bold PAC sought out influencers to connect with voters in a more personal way than a traditional campaign ad. Here's California Democratic Congresswoman Linda Sanchez, who chairs the group.
21: We're turning to trusted voices in local communities that have following, giving them information and then allowing them to create content in a way that is organic and authentic.
16: There are no federal rules around how candidates or groups are supposed to disclose payments for political support on social media. Bold PAC says it is not paying content creators for posts. Instead, They're providing stipends of $1,500 for flights, hotels, and other travel costs for each event. In the coming weeks, influencers will join get-out-the-vote stops in swing districts. Flores will appear at a Dia de los Muertos event with lowriders and voters in Tucson, Arizona. Sanchez says these creators can help connect Democrats with the key group, the roughly 30% of Latinos who get their news from social media influencers.
21: Whether that's Instagram or YouTube or TikTok, that's how they're getting their information. So we need to be in those spaces.
16: They hope it's good timing. A growing number of Latinos feel betrayed by President Trump's immigration and economic policies. But Democratic strategist Stephanie Valencia says plenty of work remains to draw all those disillusioned voters back to her party long term. Valencia is co-founder of Equis Research, which found that roughly a third of Latinos are considered independent voters. Of those, more than 40% think neither party cares for people like them.
0: One election cycle is not going to solve the problem that Democrats have had, and a frayed trust with Latino voters that has developed over the last several election cycles.
16: That includes what many saw as President Biden's liberal immigration policies and focus on foreign intervention over domestic policy. Valencia argues that outdated Democratic campaigns have underestimated how swingy Latino voters can be. That is, when it comes to campaign spending and messaging, they show up with too little, too late.
0: You know, Latinos are just a more persuadable universe and can't just be treated as a base turnout universe for Democrats.
16: One of those influencers working with BoldPAC, Solange Hernandez-Hollowell, agrees. Like others, her posts often don't even mention specific candidates, but they do focus on issues that Democrats are campaigning on, like cost of living and immigration. So the Texan wants to help Latinos connect with candidates in a way that goes beyond the transactional.
20: Latinos feel like politicians just show up right before the elections. I don't think we feel very heard.
16: She's encouraging her followers to vote through Spanish language posts and translating what this political moment can mean.
20: My main goal right now is making sure that everything that's happening around the world reaches my family and my community in a way that they can understand it.
16: Flores, the Arizona influencer, says she hopes for more awareness that Latinos are having a growing impact on American life.
20: The wave of Latinos growing in this country is becoming a bigger voice for a lot of things.
16: In the race to November, both parties and their Latino constituents will find out just how far that voice can go. Claudia Rizales, NPR News.
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18: There are an estimated 3 million shipwrecks worldwide. Marine archaeologist Sean Kingsley is dedicated to finding as many as he can.
22: I like the fact that shipwrecks are tangible reminders of the past, whether it's a good, bad, or horrific history.
18: Our sunken past, Sean Kingsley and the wonders of undersea archaeology. I'm Meghna Chakrabarty. That's on the next On Point.
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1: This is All Things Considered from NPR News. I'm Joel Rose. Don't tell anybody. That was the advice that Allie Prout received from her cellmate. Prout had told her that she had been raped by Gregory Rodriguez, a corrections officer at the Central California Women's Facility in Chowchilla, California.
2: She's like, you do what you have to do and be fake until you get out of here and then you tell somebody.
1: Prout followed that advice, and for months she bore more abuse and quietly collected evidence until she was released in August of 2022. When she got out, that evidence she collected, along with her testimony, would help convict Rodriguez on more than 60 counts of sexual assault. He was sentenced to 224 years in prison. Prout's story, along with the abuse suffered by many other prisoners at the Central California Women's Facility in Chowchilla, are the subject of a new investigative podcast, We Are Jane Doe, by NPR member station KQED and Snap Studios. And a warning, this story will contain details of violence and sexual assault. Host Madi Bolaños and producer Anna Sussman join me now. Welcome to you both.
3: Thanks for having us.
4: Thanks for having us.
1: Anna, I want to start with you. Allie Prout's story is really central to the podcast. Tell us a little bit about her and why her story was so crucial to your investigation.
4: She was convicted of a nonviolent offense, and very soon after she arrived at the Central California Women's Facility, an officer named Gregory Rodriguez said something inappropriate to her about how beautiful her lips were and how attractive she was, and she felt very uncomfortable. And shortly after that, he proceeded to assault her, and it was during the very first assault, she said, that she decided to single-handedly kind of make this plan to fight back. She said she knew she couldn't yell and fight in the same way that someone in the free world might be able to. She knew she had to kind of pretend to go along with things because the big fear she had and that lots of women we spoke with had is more time being added to their sentence. Most of the women who are there for much longer amounts of time than she was set to serve. And for that reason, she still had a lot of fight in her, and she hadn't been kind of broken down by the system, and she hadn't been dehumanized year after year in the way that many women that we've interviewed are. Gregory Rodriguez had assaulted many, many women, and many women had tried various ways to fight back, but none of them had been successful because they hadn't been released as quickly as she had.
1: Okay, so we know that her testimony ultimately played a major part in Rodriguez's arrest. What happened next?
4: After Allie came forward, we asked the prison to give us all the data that they could about reports, claims of sexual assault at the prison. And what we saw from that data was pretty amazing. A dramatic rise in women reporting sexual assault inside that prison after Rodriguez was arrested.
1: So a dramatic rise. And following that increase in complaints comes this really horrific incident that figures prominently in this podcast. The day is August 2nd, 2024. Over 150 inmates are rounded up in the prison cafeteria. They are held there for hours while their cells are raided by the correction staff. And then they are attacked with gaseous chemical agents, tied up, beaten. Here's how some of the women describe that incident in your podcast.
5: It was like a concentration camp, actually, if I'm allowed to say that.
6: It was World Zone, World War II Zone.
7: It was the most traumatizing experience I've ever dealt with in my life.
1: The correction staff had a name for this incident. They called it Operation Breakdown. You collected testimony and reviewed the security footage of this incident. After all of your reporting, Madi,

0: What do you understand about how and why this happened?
1: Okay, so we interviewed this woman named Antoinette Yancey. She's incarcerated at the Central California Women's Facility. She's also on a council that mediates issues between staff and prisoners. She told us that a sergeant came up to her and essentially warned her that if this rise in sexual assault complaints didn't stop, that there would be consequences. She was also part of a lawsuit that involved 12 other women, and they were suing CDCR for injuries that they got during that August 2nd incident. And in that lawsuit, they also alleged that this was retaliation for a rise in sexual assault complaints. Now, just last month, the DOJ came out with its own report, and it looked into August 2nd, and it also found that it was retaliation for sexual assault complaints.
0: You know, I find it striking that the corrections staff must have known that this would all be caught on the security cameras, but this still went ahead. What do you make of that?
1: What we learned in our reporting is that there is kind of this culture at the facility where there's almost this unchecked power. And so, yes, the officers know that they're being recorded, but they also don't face harsh consequences for their actions, and that seems to allow this to continue.
0: What did the California Department of Corrections and Rehabilitation say when you brought these allegations to them?
1: Well, they said that they take every allegation of sexual assault seriously and they investigate them. And they also said that they have a zero tolerance policy for retaliation.
2: We also know that after the August 2nd attack, the incidence of women reporting claims of sexual assault went way down again.
0: Many of the women that you spoke to are still in prison in Chowchilla. What have you heard from them? What is life like for them now after all of this has come to light?
1: Most of the women that we spoke to say that they do not feel comfortable reporting sexual assault. And if they were able to do it over, they would not go through that process because of the retaliation that they continue to face.
0: If I'm hearing you right, it sounds like that the women you've spoken to who are still in the prison would do this differently. Say more about that.
2: We interviewed a large number of women in the prison. Nearly every single one of them told us that they had experienced sexual assault at some point in the prison. Most of them said, I never reported because I don't want to get myself in that kind of trouble. But the ones who said that they had reported said, I wished I had not, because they feel that they face ongoing retaliation in small and big ways in their daily lives in the prison because of what they reported.
0: Wow. Where do things stand now? I mean, Gregory Rodriguez has been convicted, but has anything happened to the other officers who were implicated in all of this?
1: No one else has been fired or convicted for sexual assault that we are aware of. But we do know that after this DOJ report came out, several officers have been walked off the yard and are being investigated for sexual assault.
0: You know, the story of Chowchilla feels really extraordinary, but is it? Or is it just extraordinary that we know about what happened in this particular incident?
1: You know, sexual abuse is a problem across prisons in this country. That's why in 2003, Congress passed the Prison Rape Elimination Act to eliminate rape in prison. But over the last 20 years, it continues to be a problem. And, you know, that's because there's these closed door environments with unchecked power. And that really allows for this kind of abuse to flourish.
0: You know, there's another major story about sexual assault that is capturing national headlines. I'm talking, of course, about the allegations of gang rape at Cornell University. How do you think this story that you are telling fits into this larger conversation that the country is having at the moment?
2: There's a lot of parallels. There's a question of bystander complicity. There's the question of a lack of accountability. One thing that's interesting to think about is this concept of closed systems where sexual assault can really flourish. So like closed families, closed churches, for example, and closed prisons. So in this instance, I think something that's different from the Cornell situation is that this is all happening kind of in a black box. It was very difficult for us to get any information in or out. When they finally allowed us a visit, they said we were not allowed to speak with any of the women inside the prison. And as we toured the halls, women shouted out to us, they treat us terribly in here. They treat us like animals. And we were not allowed to speak with them. So I think the lack of transparency adds a layer of fear and a layer of concern.
0: Mighty Bolaños and Anna Sussman are the host and producer of the investigative podcast We Are Jane Doe by NPR member station KQED and Snap Studios. Thank you to you both.
1: Thank you.
2: Thanks for having us.
0: If you or someone you love has given birth lately, you probably know about doulas, non-medical professionals who provide comfort, encouragement, and advocacy during birth. There is now a movement of doulas for the end of life as well, death doulas, and their numbers are growing. NPR's Fio Guerin has our story.
3: At a recent D.C. Death Collective gathering, death doulas and supporters greet each other.
4: Death is not always dark and somber. When we get together, there's so much laughter and light.
3: That's death doula Darnell Lamont Walker. He bonds with the group, talking about the heavier parts of their work and cracking a couple jokes he's learned in the death worker business.
4: The guy walks in, he's like, good to see you. He's like, better seen than viewed.
3: It was Walker's grandmother who taught him not to shy away from death. She did the work of a death doula, though she never used that phrase.
4: She took care of people. She believed that no one should go through hard things alone.
3: Walker is the author of Never Can Say Goodbye, The Life of a Death Doula and the Art of a Peaceful End. The modern death doula movement started taking shape in the early 2000s, following the introduction of palliative care in the 20th century.
5: It is the work of Cicely Saunders that really put in perspective the modern end-of-life movement.
3: That's Ashley Johnson, president of the National End-of-Life Doula Alliance, or NEDA. Saunders, the person she had mentioned, founded the first modern hospice and helped establish the field of palliative care. As the death doula movement expanded, it also pulled from birth doula practices.
6: So just like they're birth doulas, it makes sense to have death doulas.
3: That's death doula Leslie Tolf. She's a co-chair at the DC Death Collective. She says the dying need an advocate, someone to help them through their transition, especially since private equity companies have been buying up hospices and stripping back services.
6: More and more people are warehoused in assisted living homes. And so the companioning, the human part of the dying process has been left on the side.
3: Death doulas are also there for other kinds of conversations.
7: One lady I was working with who was getting close to dying, and the one thing she wanted to do was get her fridge replaced.
3: That's Sam Steppens. He's a death doula and a minister.
7: And I kept trying to nudge her, saying, don't you want to think about like the important things in life? And she was like, no, I want to get my fridge replaced. Because for her, her spiritual thing was she didn't want to leave her apartment, you know, as a mess for the next person.
3: But why are more people becoming death doulas in recent years? Johnson, the head of NEDA, says the COVID-19 pandemic accelerated the awareness of death doulas. Tolf, the co-chair of the DC Death Collective, also suspects other reasons.
6: Frankly, I think it's because the baby boomers are such a large demographic of our population right now. And just like they wanted to manage their midlife, they want to manage their end of life.
3: Death doulas have also gone mainstream, with a character in HBO Max's The Pitt.
8: I'm Roxy's death doula. Her what?
3: And celebrities have spoken about training to become death doulas, like director Chloe Zhao and actor Nicole Kidman.
6: The ability for her voice to resonate, you know, across people who won't have conversations with their parents. I am in love with Nicole Kidman now.
3: However, Tolf says with increased awareness comes potential complications.
6: As we grow, of course, people who might not be certified come into the mix and say, oh, I'm a death doula, having not taken the training. So I think that that is something we have to watch for.
3: Another complication is creating uniform standards. Being a doula is a non-medical title, so this work can be difficult to define. And people have different needs towards the end of life. Here's Johnson.
5: So we provide a proficiency assessment that is designed to evaluate that the doula demonstrates knowledge and skills aligned with the nationally developed standards.
3: But if you are looking for support, Johnson says there are ways to approach it.
5: The questions that you should ask are, do you follow a code of ethics? What services do you offer? How long have you been practicing? What trainings have you completed? Are you comfortable with supporting my family's culture or spiritual beliefs?
3: Darnell Lamont Walker says you don't need to wait for a serious diagnosis to have these early conversations about death. In addition to being a death doula, Walker also works as a children's television writer.
4: My goal is to create content that will help a kid not become the adult that I am working with who's so afraid of death and can't talk to others and can't be in community about it.
3: He hopes his writing guides kids through complicated topics, the way his grandma guided him.
4: One day you're going to die, but until then, there's still so much life you can get to. Like, what becomes important?
3: He says when we acknowledge death as a part of life, we give ourselves permission to live more fully. Theo Guerin, NPR News.

0: You're listening to All Things Considered from NPR News. I thought I knew how to parallel park. I squeezed into tiny spots in Boston and New York, navigated the hills of San Francisco, but nothing quite prepared me for the mean streets of Philadelphia, where some blocks are barely wide enough for a horse and buggy. The city held its first ever Parallel Parking Association Championship this month, and reporter Andrew Stelzer was there.
1: Let's get ready to parallel park!
2: They came from all over the city, driving all types of cars, from Kias to Lexuses and everything in between.
3: My name is Cynthia Strawberry, and I do all kinds of parking. Anytime people can't park, I tell them, get out their car and let me park their car for them.
4: My name is Shafir Mondel. They call me Pirate One Shot, and I'm here to win. I'm the king of parallel parking here in Philadelphia. So.
5: My name is Anna D'Souza, and I'm here to represent all of the parents and their Cheerio crushers, because if anyone parks in distress and duress, it is parents.
2: There were 14 contestants out of 900 applicants. They included a city bus driver, a former Survivor contestant, and Missy Phillips, whose Instagram handle is Missy Parks Good.
6: I did prep this week. I generally use my backup camera. I am pro backup camera, but I respect the rules.
2: Backup cameras and self-parking cars were not allowed.
6: I would just like wait for a SEPTA bus to pull up behind me, and then I'd get into the tightest spot, because you got to do that under duress, got to build up the tolerance for stress.
2: Under duress was one of three categories of competition. Volunteers with costumes and props acted as delivery vans, snowplows, or tailgating football fans to simulate stressful parking conditions, while drivers tried to line up their wheels as close to the curb as possible.
7: Seven and five and a half.
8: Seven and five and a half.
9: Yeah!
8: Pretty good, dude. Nice job.
2: There was also the one-shot category. Back in and straighten out with no corrections. But most dramatic was tight squeeze, in which drivers had to maneuver into a spot only 18 inches longer than their car.
10: She's caught in school! She's caught in school!
11: Oh, yeah. That's nice.
2: Parallel parking competitions have also been held in Austin, Portland, Oregon, and Pittsburgh, which recently held their sixth annual event. But none of those cities has the same narrow streets and dense urban core as Philly, where parking is a frequent topic of conversation and frustration.
12: So it's going to be more challenging because the city was not built for cars, right?
2: Kinja Patterson and Ayanda Satoli are both Philly natives who came out to hoot, holler, and enjoy a beautiful sunny fall day.
13: You know that from being in the city, either born and raised or if you're a transplant, you have to learn how to parallel park.
2: After three competitors advanced to the finals, the last round was scored on nothing more than style and parking with flair.
14: The moment of truth. The best parallel parker in Philadelphia.
2: The winner was One Shot Mar, street name Mario Zucca. He parked well, but also worked the crowd with his race car driver's outfit and a giant number one balloon trailing off of his 2012 Mazda 3 hatchback.
14: One Shot Mar!
2: Mar took home a $76 prize and the trophy, a mounted, jagged piece of Philadelphia curb.
15: I have a spot already for it, ready to go. I just hope my mantle's strong enough, because that thing's really heavy.
2: Next year, the organizers want to hold regional heats in the suburbs, leading up to a final competition in the city once again. For NPR News, I'm Andrew Stelzer in Philadelphia.
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7: Dan Ronan in Washington with these news headlines. President Trump says Ukraine and Russia have agreed to what he calls an energy ceasefire, and the two warring nations will not attack each other's energy infrastructure. On the Pacific coast of Mexico, Hurricane Simon is pounding the region as a Category 4 hurricane. Forecasters with the National Hurricane Center say it's not clear when the storm will make landfall. The Justice Department is investigating five television networks that cover the White House as part of the pool arrangement for possible antitrust violations. The move comes just weeks after President Trump removed CNN, MS Now, and Politico from the White House because he objected to the way they cover them. I'm Dan Ronan, NPR News.

0: 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From DuckDuckGo, introducing Duck.ai, where users can ask AI privately, from the simple questions to the sensitive ones, by DuckDuckGo, who believes AI should be optional. Duck.ai. This is NPR.
1: From NPR News, this is All Things Considered. I'm Joel Rose. You can learn a lot about someone from how they spend their money. Amazon keeps close tabs on the spending habits of its customers, and now the company is sharing what they think they know. There is a new feature called About You, where shoppers can find a long list of insights that the company has developed based on your browsing habits, purchase history, and even conversations with Alexa. And it can get pretty personal. One woman posted on social media that Amazon had surmised that she has a, quote, flat buttocks. Ouch. Lindsay Owens studies how and why companies collect data on their customers. She is the president and CEO of the nonprofit economic think tank Groundwork Collaborative and the author of a book called Gouged, The End of a Fair Price and What That Means for Your Wallet. Hi, thanks for joining us.
2: Thanks so much for having me.
1: Okay, and a quick note before we go any further. Amazon is a financial supporter of NPR and pays to distribute some of our content. All right, let's jump in together here and see what Amazon knows about us, shall we?
2: Let's do it.
1: Let me open up this About You feature on my phone. So Amazon has like 44 total entries on this list. They know that I prefer La Colombe for coffee. That is true. They think that I prefer Van Leeuwen for premium ice cream. I am not totally sure if that's accurate. What about you? What's standing out to you from your list?
2: Yeah, they've definitely got my number in some respects. They know I live in Washington, D.C., which is true. They have a surprising amount of information about my son. Here it says I have a preschooler who is around 3 years old. My son turned three in August, so that's pretty close.
1: Yeah, there's a lot of stuff about my family situation as well. I mean, yeah, they think that I have a 13-year-old child, and in fact, I have a 12-year-old who's going to be 13 next month. Yeah, that's pretty close. So what exactly is Amazon up to here? What are they trying to do?
2: Yeah, look, companies these days can collect a really incredible amount of information about you as a consumer. Some of this is good news for consumers at points. You can get better product recommendations. But the concern, of course, is how this data can be turned against you in pricing decisions, for example, and whether or not this data can lead to more personalized pricing where you might get charged more than me for the same item because you have a history of buying it in the past.
1: Do we have any idea why Amazon would be choosing to make this information available for us to see for ourselves? Like, why share it with us?
2: Yeah, it's an interesting question. You do have the ability to make changes. If you click on one of your categories, you know, it says if something doesn't look right, share some feedback to help us make corrections or updates. So I think really what they're looking for is in part your participation in improving their algorithm and in ultimately getting you to spend more of your money on the Amazon website.
1: They're putting us to work, in other words, to make their algorithm better.
2: Absolutely. Not just, using and selling our data, but also making sure we're in on it as well.
1: This kind of profile building is not uncommon, right? I mean, your work has focused on one reason that this data is collected, which is called surveillance pricing. Explain what that means.
2: Yeah, surveillance pricing is a colloquial term for something that economists call personalized pricing, which is a way of setting pricing based on your individual willingness to pay. I think for most Americans, it's pretty horrifying because it really sits at the intersection of two things we hate, being spied on and being ripped off or overcharged. Companies are increasingly collecting vast data on you to better assess how much they can charge you. When will they need to push you a discount or offer you a better price to get you to finish the purchase when can they not bother with the discount because they know you'll pay full freight? Or maybe they know you're desperate to buy it. They know I've got a three-year-old. If I'm searching for children's Tylenol, I've probably got a sick three-year-old. They know that I might be willing to pay top dollar to get that fever broken. So increasingly, this corporate surveillance state is not just a privacy concern, it's also a pocketbook concern.
1: How widespread do you think this kind of surveillance pricing is? I mean, you've given a couple of examples, but are they still isolated, or do you think this is becoming really common?
2: Yeah, it's a little tough to know because companies obviously take great pains to keep a lot of this from us, which is in part what makes Amazon's About Me page so unusual. But we've seen examples of Expedia charging customers more for a hotel room in New York if they were logging on from a wealthier area. We've seen examples of Target increasing prices in the app as they know you approach the store and are likely to go in and make the final purchase. We know through our analysis of Walmart's patents that they have built the technology and patented the technology to change the price of mayonnaise once they know you have tuna in your cart. They have said that they're not planning to deploy that patent, but clearly the technology is there, it's being built, and it's not just online anymore. As increasingly folks purchase items in-app, use scan-and-go technologies, or even use smart carts in grocery stores.
1: What are you most concerned about when you see all of this technology around the shopping experience? Where do you think we're headed?
2: I'm most concerned about the extinction of a fair price in this country. For 150 years, we've had a price tag. We moved past a period of haggling where different people were charged different amounts for the same item, and we got a standard posted price. It heralded in a period in our economy where we had a little predictability in shopping, where we had transparency, which facilitated comparison shopping, the key mechanism that keeps pricing competitive. And I worry that the changes that companies are making to pricing is going to erode competition and make us all poorer to boot.
1: I've been speaking to Lindsay Owens. She is the president and CEO of Groundwork Collaborative and the author of Gouged, The End of a Fair Price and What That Means for Your Wallet. Thank you so much for joining us.
2: Thanks for having me.
3: I don't want to spend the rest of my life in Casablanca married to a man who runs a bar.
4: You'd rather be in a passionless marriage.
3: And be the first lady of Czechoslovakia.
1: That, of course, is Meg Ryan and Billy Crystal in When Harry Met Sally, arguing about the iconic final scene of another great movie, Casablanca, and proving that even the films we think we all agree on can still spark debate and disagreement in our relationships. So for this week's Cineplexity, we wanted to talk about movies that have tested the bonds of love. We have rounded up some of the usual suspects, Mark Rivers, who produces these segments, and Catherine Fink, a film fan and producer on All Things Considered. Welcome to you both.
5: Hey, hello. John.
1: So Mark and Catherine, you are both in long-term relationships. What are your movie-watching habits like with your significant others? And Mark, I guess you have volunteered to start.
6: So, you know, I'll say, obviously, huge film fan. I can spend a lot of my days just being at home and watching movies. And my girlfriend, whom I love, and every day with her is a joy, my girlfriend, she does not watch movies alone. And that, to me, was like meeting someone who doesn't eat bacon. You know, it's like I knew those people were out there, but I didn't know that I would ever meet one, let alone start dating one.
1: And you of all people, Mark.
6: Exactly. Yeah. So God's test for me. But no, we've watched a number of movies together, and it has sparked some very interesting discussion and debate. But I find these debates very healthy.
1: All right, Catherine, what about you? What are some of your watching habits?
5: So like Mark, I'm also the film bro in my relationship. When my partner and I first started dating, she basically was like, I really don't watch movies that are not about like romance and sex. And like that's an and, not an or. Like she needs sex,
6: you need both
5: in the movie. Like she does not want a slow burn. She doesn't want it to be 2 hours of longing. She also is very averse to what I would call, what she calls boy movies. So that is sci-fi, mob movies. These are all things I care about. And so, you know, to her credit, over the last 5 years, she has really expanded her horizons. But that was kind of a challenging starting point for me. I actually had a big win earlier this year, you know, I mentioned she doesn't like boy movies. That includes the Lord of the Rings trilogy.
7: In the land of Mordor, in the fires of Mount Doom, the Dark Lord Sauron forged in secret a master ring to control all others.
5: And she finally agreed to sit down and watch all of the films in one day. And, you know, she actually liked it.
6: What a magical day.
8: Let's get to some more specifics here, Catherine. Have there been any films that sparked, like, a disagreement with your partner or that just, like, did not go as well as you hoped?
5: Yeah, so, like I mentioned, I, you know, have kind of helped broaden her horizons in terms of genres and subject matter. And
6: she's lucky to have you.
5: Yeah, you know, I agree. And I think she would agree, to my credit. I have definitely pushed a little too far a few times, particularly in the horror genre. I took her to see a movie called Skinamarink, if you're familiar. Which is, oh gosh, it's like this trippy, abstract movie with like almost no dialogue. These two kids are in their house and they're looking for their dad and objects are disappearing and you're seeing all of these shots from strange angles and there's some sort of insidious force that is trying to influence the kids at some point in the movie. Yeah. And look,
6: you,
5: I'm not...
6: You were trying to break that relationship up. That was a real troll.
5: Skinamarink is not a favorite of mine. I'm not going to defend it necessarily, but... She really struggled. There were people who walked out in the middle of the theater, and I just know she wanted to be one of them, but she was such a good sport about it. She stuck around. And this is, like, far and away the most experimental movie we've watched together, and she hated it. She hated it so much.
6: Would be a test for anyone. That would be a test for, like, Roger Ebert. may he rest.
5: And it tested me, too. But you know what? She came back. And she still listens to my, you know, movie suggestions when we're scrolling through HBO Max on a Friday night.
6: That's a strong will. Yeah, I mean, speaking of horror, the movie that I think caused some of the most spirited debate between us was 1976's Carrie.
9: God, Satan's power.
10: It's nothing to do with Satan, Mama. It's me. Me. If I concentrate hard enough, I can move things.
6: Brian De Palma's Carrie, we all know the story. The prom that goes terribly wrong. Film lovers no doubt remember one of the film's first shots, you know, this dreamy, slow-motion tableau of a bunch of lively female high schoolers, or should I say, adult actresses playing high schoolers, hanging out in the locker room. And it's partly meant to set up Carrie's loner status in the school. I've seen the scene a bunch of times, but my girlfriend who's coming to it with fresh eyes, she came down hard, and I think justifiably, on the voyeuristic sort of titillation of the scene, which is certainly there, in addition to all the other things going on in the scene. And, you know, I'm just kind of watching this go by, I'm like, oh, what a great shot, and like, she's kind of just like, wait, what? Why is he doing this? And I kind of happened to mention to her that, you know, beforehand that, you know, Brian De Palma is kind of a legendary freak in movies. So once she kind of had that knowledge and looked at this, we got into this just long back and forth about, you know, just the male gaze and both the kind of feminist attributes and the deficiencies of the story. And she still liked the movie overall, but her criticism really put me on my toes. You know, I had to really think about what this scene was doing and what De Palma's intentions were and the ways that those intentions didn't alleviate or erase some of the more problematic elements of the scene. But it was an example of her kind of like calling me on my blind spots, as it were. And I think that happens a lot in especially kind of hetero relationships where the man kind of has the luxury of letting certain content kind of just breeze by on screen, whereas women often do not get that luxury.
8: Do you guys have a specific approach to the types of movies that you will watch with your partner? Mark, is there sort of do you have any rules around what you'll pick?
6: It's a free-for-all. Now, I mean, I look at our film viewing together, and as another way to talk about each other. I remember fondly when we watched Greta Gerwig's Lady Bird. This is our coming-of-age film from 2017, where Saoirse Ronan plays this high school senior who has a tense relationship with her mother, played by Laurie Metcalf.
11: I want to go where culture is, like New York,
12: or at least
11: Connecticut or New Hampshire, where writers live in the woods.
12: Get into those schools anyway.
11: Mom!
6: After we watched it, it got my girlfriend to talk about her own complicated relationship with her mother, and that conversation got very emotional. So I think one of the great things about watching films together is that it's another way to get to know her, get to know her thoughts, get to know her feelings. And I never tire of that. So whether we disagree on a movie or not, I think the discussions that can come out of it are always fun for me. So I have no strategy. My strategy is, will this provoke conversation? Will this provoke debate or some interesting reactions? Then let's watch it. Even if I come off looking worse for even having recommended it, I think.
8: But it doesn't sound like you're like trying to dodge the debate.
6: No, I wade into the debate. Yeah. I welcome the debate. To me, the most boring thing imaginable would be if I showed her a movie and she just said, okay, it's fine. And then we just left it. Like, that's no fun.
8: Let's gab about it.
6: Yeah, let's have a conversation. Let's have a debate. Put me on my toes, which she does often.
8: Catherine, what about you? Are you leaning into the debate, or are you trying to?
5: Yeah, I mean, you know, I think that I should probably spend a little time watching her favorite movies because, you know, we spent a lot of time with mine and, you know, sort of an education of sorts of like, here are the important films I would love for you to see, whether or not she's moved by them or disgusted by them.
6: You're speaking my language. Yeah.
5: Yeah, but, you know, I'll give an example. My partner loves the movie Love Actually.
13: If you look for it, I've got a sneaky feeling you'll find that Love Actually is all around.
5: I hate that movie.
6: It's one of the worst films of the century.
5: I agree.
8: I don't know, Mark. How do you feel about it?
6: That movie is inexcusable.
5: Yeah, and they're kind of like a string of Love Actually type movies that are not nostalgic for me, that she just loves because of the romance and the sex and all
6: Britishness
5: of that.
6: Of it all.
5: Yeah, and I think actually maybe it's time for me to take a backseat role and like allow her to explain why these movies have moved her so much.
8: Truly, that is love.
6: That's very generous of you.
8: That was NPR's Catherine Fink and Mark Rivers. Thank you both for joining us, and happy watching.
6: Thank you.
5: Thank you.
8: A special thank you to everyone who indulges their partner's movie choices. And thank you for listening to All Things Considered from NPR News.
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19: Welcome to Left, Right, and Center. I'm Susan Davis, in for David Green. The Supreme Court started its new term. On its docket are cases involving the president's immigration policy and whether communities can sue fossil fuel companies over climate change. The court may also be drawn into fights over the upcoming midterms at a time when public trust in the court is at historic lows. Plus, we talk about the civil suit brought against Cornell University over its handling of a 2024 alleged sexual assault. The victim says the university and local law enforcement failed to protect her. What role does the public play in pushing for justice? And what needs to change on college campuses? In this election, more Democratic candidates are campaigning on their Christian faith, including James Tallarico in Texas and Pastor Adam Hamilton in Kansas. Can they gain ground among religious voters who tend to vote Republican? That's all coming up next on Left, Right, and Center.
20: From NPR News in Washington, I'm Dan Ronan. The U.S. Justice Department is investigating five major American television networks under antitrust laws, this amid a related court battle over press access to the White House. As NPR's David Folkenfrick reports, the move represents an escalation of tensions between the president and the news media.
21: CNN, Politico, and MS Now sued after President Trump banned their journalists from the White House over coverage that angered him. A federal judge temporarily required the administration to restore their passes. He says he'll decide by Tuesday evening. In the meantime, the White House blocked CNN from taking part in the TV pool, in which ABC, CBS, CNN, Fox News, and NBC shared logistical planning and costs to cover the president in his public appearances in smaller spaces. The other networks refused to fill the pool when CNN had been blocked. The Justice Department now says it's investigating that consultation, claiming it may constitute illegal antitrust behavior. Media advocates say it's another attempt to intimidate the press. David Folkenflik, NPR News.
20: President Trump says on social media that there's been what he calls an energy ceasefire between Russia and Ukraine. Ukraine's President Volodymyr Zelensky says he supports the idea but does not have details. No comment from Russia. NPR's Luke Garrett reports.
22: Early Sunday, Zelensky said he wanted a deal with Russia that would bar the two warring nations from attacking oil and diesel infrastructure. Here he is on ABC News.
23: We are ready for a ceasefire. We are ready to begin from any kind of steps of de-escalation. We are ready for energy ceasefire, not to attack energy, both sides.
22: Zelensky then committed to holding Ukrainian elections if there's a 60-day ceasefire with Russia. Soon after, Trump announced an energy ceasefire between Ukraine and Russia, quote, effective immediately. But the deal has not been confirmed by Russia. And Zelensky says he and NATO's Secretary General Mark Rutte are still awaiting details on this deal between Russia and Ukraine. Luke Garrett, NPR News, the White House.
20: Mexico's west coast is being pounded by a Category 4 hurricane. NPR's Ida Peralta reports.
24: The good news is that Hurricane Simon is expected to skirt the coast and will likely not directly hit the bigger cities along its path. Still, Colima and Puerto Vallarta are reporting strong winds, heavy surf, and flooding. Mexican President Claudia Sheinbaum has ordered citizens in four different municipalities to shelter in place until the danger has passed. Sheinbaum has also deployed the military in those areas to help with recovery. The National Hurricane Center expects Hurricane Simon to weaken in the coming hours and then continue moving along the coast. Simon is forecast to make landfall on Wednesday near Mazatlan. Forecasters say it will likely be a tropical storm by then. Ida Peralta, NPR News, Mexico City.
20: Saudi Arabia's King Khalid International Airport remains closed after several weekend attacks. This is NPR. Mathematicians are digging through hundreds of research papers and proofs released by the company OpenAI earlier last week. NPR's Jeff Bronfield reports they've got their work cut out for them.
25: Among the more than 370 solutions generated by AI was one for a long-standing problem in algebraic geometry. Daniel Litt of the University of Toronto was initially excited until he found a sign error that meant it was wrong. OpenAI has now retracted the papers in question. Litt says he still thinks the AI pushed out many brilliant solutions.
26: My hope is that we're able to extract interesting ideas, interesting understanding from them, but that's like a lot of work.
25: Human mathematicians will have to read thousands of pages of AI-generated manuscripts to see what they can learn. Jeff Brumfield, NPR News.
20: Pope Leo announced today he will undergo surgery in the coming days to remove a nodule that was discovered in one of his lungs. The Vatican says the recovery time for the 71-year-old Chicago-born pontiff should take about a week. Speaking to a crowd at St. Peter's Square, the Pope told worshipers that the nodule was found, he said, in a very early stage, and doctors recommended surgery. The surgery is due to occur at Rome's Gemelli Hospital, which is the primary location for the Pope's to receive medical attention. Key reports about the condition of the U.S. economy will be released this week. Tuesday, we learn more about the shape of the country's real estate market when the existing home sales report is released. Wednesday, the September report on consumer inflation. I'm Dan Ronan, NPR News.
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4: 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The time for speculation is over. 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
9: Welcome to Left, Right, and Center. I'm Susan Davis, contributor to 535 News, in for David Green. The Supreme Court gaveled back into session this week, but it was a busy summer. The court allowed President Trump's White House ballroom construction to continue, and it put a temporary stop to the president's executive order that would have restricted mail-in voting in November's midterm elections. The full term began this week, and there are some important cases on the docket regarding religious freedom, guns, immigration, and more. There's also retirement rumors swirling around 76-year-old conservative justice Samuel Alito. Let's bring in our left, right, and center panel. On the right, we have Sarah Isger, senior editor at The Dispatch, host of the Advisory Opinions podcast, and author of Last Branch Standing. She was also a spokesperson at the Department of Justice during President Trump's first term. And on the left, for his left, right, and center debut, we have Adam Green. He's the co-founder of the Progressive Change Campaign Committee, a grassroots group that advocates for progressive policies and candidates on the local, state, and federal level. Welcome to you both.
10: Hello.
9: Sarah, you literally wrote a book about the Supreme Court. So this segment is largely, I feel like I should just hand over the microphone to you for the next 20 minutes. But I will ask you to start big picture. What are you looking towards this Supreme Court term? And what are the cases you think are going to be the standouts and the ones to watch?
10: All right, Sue. So there's something weird that happens with Supreme Court terms in that they feel often like they go hot and cold. Last term, we had a pretty hot term.
9: Yeah.
10: And this term, we're kind of expecting a chillier term, meaning not as many hot button cases. So the biggest case of the term right now is arguably the first case of the term that got argued on Monday. It's called Suncor, and it's about whether state, local communities can sue over climate change. That case was argued. It looks like the answer is probably no, but Justice Alito, just a week before the argument, recused himself, making it possible that we could have a tie, a 4-4 case, in which case the Colorado Supreme Court would be the ruling and the lawsuit could move forward. Mm. So one side only needs 4 votes, Boulder, and the energy companies need 5 votes to win, Suncor. There are cases about the Second Amendment, whether AR-15s and banning them violates the Second Amendment. There's religious liberty cases, certainly. And then, of course, we have what we'll call the Trump docket, which has immigration cases and possibly the Supreme Court just allowing itself to leave room for more of these sort of pop-up cases during a midterm election, like we've seen already with Missouri redistricting, with Trump's mail-in ballot executive order, both of which went against the Trump administration. But we've got, 40 days to go. So who knows what could be left?
9: Adam, I think it's an understatement to say that this conservative 6-3 majority has dealt a lot of blows to the Democratic Party. Is there any cases in particular that you're looking at the court that you think that liberals or the Democratic Party are watching closely?
12: I think if you look at the current docket, it's very likely that across cases, the Supreme Court will continue stripping civil rights from Americans and in every opportunity possible, empower corporations to have more and more control over workers, our economy, our democracy. We could talk about that. But honestly, the real cases that will be looked at by most political insiders will have to do with the election. They will be things that pop up either days before or days after the election. If Trump sends troops into the streets to intimidate voters, whether it's a shadow docket or a quick case before the court, similar to Bush versus Gore, where things just happen quickly, I think that's honestly the ballgame. The entire next 2 years depend on whether we have a fair election. I'm very confident the Democrats will win if there is a fair election, but there are some real wrenches that could be thrown into the works. That's my honest answer on that one.
9: Yeah, I mean, one of the interesting realities to me of the modern Supreme Court is just how unpopular the institution has become because it is seen as more of a political operation. I was looking at the approval ratings this morning and it really stuck out to me that the disapproval rating for the court has jumped 20 points in just the past decade. According to Gallup,
0: It says only 33% of Americans say they approve of the court today. Sarah, I would ask this to you both. Like, how do you think the politicization, or at least the perception of politicization of the Supreme Court, is impacting the country?
10: Okay, this actually is what my book is about, Last Branch Standing. Feel free to get it at any of your book providers. All institutions have dropped since the 2008 financial crisis. The Supreme Court simply hasn't been immune from some of that. There's this fascinating Marquette poll where it shows, yes, the Supreme Court's approval rating is at an all-time low. They break it out into crosstabs by Democrats and Republicans. No surprise, more partisan Democrats, less likely to approve of the Supreme Court, very low approval. More partisan you are as a Republican, the less likely you are to approve of the Supreme Court as well. Why? Because both sides only hear about the cases that they think they are losing. This is true about politics across the board. There is this victimization narrative. Our side is always losing. Their side is a threat to who we are. But Marquette went one step further, which I loved. They then asked about the 10 or so most high-profile cases from last term and asked whether these people approved or disapproved of the outcome of those cases. In 8 of the cases, it was really quite high approval for the outcome. That includes things like the affirmative action case, transgender participation of women's sports. It was 2 cases where it was just below 50%, and they were both 49-51. So it's interesting because the narrative for both sides is that this court is stopping us from achieving our political ends, very outcome-oriented. But then the actual cases, the American people actually like the outcome.
0: Adam, what do you make of that?
12: So our organization, the Progressive Change Campaign Committee, has been quite involved in the effort to call the Supreme Court illegitimate. It is one thing to lose a political or ideological battle and have a 6-3 genuinely conservative majority who are textualists and are ruling against you. It's another thing to have people in there who pretend to have one view of the Constitution and then basically cross their own past statements in order to rule against workers, against democracy itself. And, you know, again, this environmental case that's coming up in Colorado is a great example where it can sound wonky. Oh, does the federal government or state government have the ability to fight back on behalf of local Colorado communities in defense of damage that's already been done to local families and local communities? But it's not. It's actually, can states do anything to defend their citizens from corporate power?
10: But Adam, for example, like what you just said was all really important political questions, but that's not what the Supreme Court does. If you have a political issue, we're supposed to go to Congress to resolve that. So for instance, in this case, everyone at the court and everyone on both sides of the argument for 2 hours agreed that Congress could pass a law about this tomorrow. But nobody feels like they can go to Congress anymore and they can actually get legislation done. So then they get mad at the court. What you didn't mention was the actual legal question at the court, which was whether the Clean Air Act preempted Boulder from bringing this lawsuit, which is a legal question.
12: I agree with everything you're saying on paper, but that's not how it actually works. You know, when Congress actually does pass laws, let's take the Voting Rights Act or many other laws that this Supreme Court has ruled invalid.
10: They have not ruled the Voting Rights Act invalid at any point. They have said that Congress can pass Section 5 again, that Section 2 still stands.
12: They invented an entirely new regime called the Significant Questions Doctrine that basically says even if Congress passed a law, if they weren't specific enough for this court's liking, the Supreme Court can overturn a major piece of legislation that was passed and signed by the president.
10: Sorry. That's just not accurate. The major questions doctrine says that if a president signs an executive order and cites as his ability to do so a piece of legislation that they don't think is specific enough, then they can invalidate the executive order. It's not about invalidating an act of Congress. The major questions doctrine has nothing to do with acts of Congress. It is about executive orders.
12: For decades and decades, the EPA has had certain authorities. It was authorities that were understood to have been given by Congress to the executive branch. So now comes into play what you just said. So presidents have been nibbling around the edges of that power, and they came in and said, nope, guess what? That power does not exist, period. Congress never meant to give it to the executive branch. That is pro-corporate America. That is pro-ideology. It is based on nothing that existed before the Roberts Court.
0: One of the dynamics I think is interesting about the court internally. It's something that came up in an interview with Jan Crawford at CBS. Justice Samuel Alito gave an interview. He has a book coming out. But within the context of that interview, he talked about the leak of the Dobbs decision, which was the court decision that overturned abortion rights protected by Roe v. Wade. And this is what he said.
5: The leak has changed, has cast a pall over the court to a degree because we
6: do. A pall.
5: A pall.
6: Like
5: because
6: you can feel
5: we,
6: it.
5: I think so, because we don't know who was responsible for that leak, which was the worst of them.
6: What does that do then to the court and the relationships on the court? Does it add tension?
5: It's something that's in that I don't think we can get out of our minds.
0: Sarah, there has been points certainly in the last session where it seemed like there was some more personal jabs among the justices on the bench. Do you think that the dynamic within the court has fundamentally changed?
10: You know, it's funny because obviously Justice Alito is a member of the court, so far be it from me to disagree with him on what's going on at the court. But this actually isn't particularly new. My old boss on the 2002 Cornyn Senate race was actually the Times reporter, the Time magazine reporter who got the Roe versus Wade leak back in 1973 before that decision came out. And you can go back and read a book called Scorpions by Noah Feldman. Scorpions was referring to what it was like to work at the Supreme Court in the FDR era. They were called scorpions in a bottle because they all hated each other so much. At one point, one of the justices wouldn't take the group photo for the year. It's speculated because there was a Jewish justice on the court, and he was too anti-Semitic to sit for the photo. So look, yes, we are just coming out of an era where the justices all really enjoyed each other's company. There's been a lot of credit, I think correctly so, given to Sandra Day O'Connor for changing the culture of the Supreme Court. It is still the case. They have lunch like 63 times a year together where they're not allowed to talk about work. They go to dinner at each other's homes, all of them. They have a spouse lunch. So I think this is maybe not you're seeing Justice Scalia and Justice Ginsburg ride elephants together. And I get that tensions have been high because their workload has changed significantly as Congress has receded. They have been forced into resolving these political disputes between the executive and legislative branches, and that people feel like the court is not politically responsive because it's not meant to be. It's meant to be this counter-majoritarian institution in the American system of government. If you don't like a Supreme Court decision, they are never the last word. You can always go to Congress to change the law. You can always amend the Constitution. The Supreme Court exists to stand athwart barren, fleeting majorities, which is something the founders were very worried about. But this is a different Supreme Court when people feel that they're supposed to have this responsiveness, this representative government in the Supreme Court, and they don't, and they're not supposed to. And so the justices experience secret recordings, protests at their homes. They can't eat at restaurants anymore. They become more and more isolated. And I do think that's incredibly bad for the court. And something we've seen in Congress that I think you will see represented at the Supreme Court too is that good, moral, citizen-focused Americans are going to be increasingly unwilling to serve because who would do that to their family?
0: Adam, one of the other elements of that interview was that was interesting to me

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1: Rigged and corrupted. And most voters look, in this case, at Susan Collins as having lied to them and continuing to lie to them about her values as evidenced by the Supreme Court Dobbs decision. You know, I really do wish we were living in a world where justices or members of Congress going out to eat together and being social was the center of gravity of the debate. But that's not where we are. The significance of the Dobbs decision being leaked had nothing to do with the technocratic stuff of, is a document leaked? It's all about people on the inside desperately saying this court is increasingly illegitimate and the public needs to know about it. It was probably an intended corrective measure that didn't work. I don't know that for a fact, obviously. But again, it's another data point in a larger pattern of this court betraying their own self-professed constitutional values in order to achieve a political end. And that's the real problem we have with the court. Also, I just want to add, you know, the idea that justices are basically being bribed, that Clarence Thomas is on the receiving end of a free multi-hundred-thousand-dollar RV vehicle, being flown around the world, being wined and dined on yachts with billionaires, that the same was true of Scalia back in the day, and that that's all legal right now, that there's not a legal or ethical regime that governs and is enforceable against the Supreme Court, as they say things like, oh, oil companies, you can pollute Colorado communities and there's no recourse of the local citizens in our democracy. If the only recourse to that, as Sarah said, is pass a constitutional amendment or pass a law in a world where we haven't passed a constitutional amendment in decades and passing a law requires a trifecta and even then takes moving mountains, you know, in the long term, we're all dead. And therefore, it makes sense that whether it's the Dobbs decision being leaked or AI workers pushing back against AI companies, or any version of whistleblowing that represents an inside versus outside, corruption versus a demand for change debate. I think that's what we're seeing right now in society that includes the Supreme Court.
2: Sarah, do you think there are things that the court could do to improve public trust in the system? And one thing that I think that comes up somewhat regularly is there's a significant movement to put cameras in the courtroom, that maybe America should get to see these people in action and get to hear their debates and watch them on television. And I understand why for a long time there was opposition to that. But I think the court, you know, and I think Adam makes a valid point about the fact that the justices are able to take gifts and don't have clear disclosure requirements. And it's like, look, maybe at some point your institution does need to acknowledge that the public maybe doesn't trust everything you're doing right now. So do something to help them increase that trust.
3: Okay, let me pull this apart a little bit. First of all, he says that they're taking bribes. I'm not aware of a single case where someone has argued that a justice should have recused themselves. What the complaints have been about are disclosure. They have a binding ethics code. All nine justices agree that it is binding on them. The debate over the ethics code, one that actually I am fully on board with, is that there needs to be a body that determines whether they are required to disclose. That was the scandal over Justice Thomas and Justice Alito, to some extent, that they weren't disclosing personal hospitality, but there was no argument that there was some case that they were supposed to recuse on. So the problem has been, it's very unclear or difficult to decide who can be on this body, right? Is you don't want it to be some other branch, that would be political. If it's judges, the Supreme Court is the Supreme Court. So you don't want lower judges doing it because then the Supreme Court's reviewing their decisions. Maybe retired judges, maybe the chief judge from each circuit, which are randomly chosen. I absolutely think that they should figure that out. I think there's enough good ideas out there that we can find some body of judicial third branch people to do that. And I think it would help the justices because there's also bogus ethics charges that people use just to, you know, drive down the legitimacy of the court because they don't like the outcomes. And that body could also say, this isn't a real charge versus, yeah, this is, and you should have disclosed it. And then let me just say this. If you don't believe that Congress can pass laws and therefore you need the Supreme Court to do it for you, then the whole thing's already broken. Elect people to Congress who actually want to be legislators, who actually believe in compromise and negotiation and working with the other side. We had no problem for 200 years passing laws in this country until we started sort of going overboard with government by executive order. Yeah. That was in the Obama administration, the Trump administration, the Biden administration, and Trump has obviously turned the amp up to 11 now. Congress is where we go to have stable, long-term solutions to our political problems as a whole.

0: people.
1: I've been talking with Sarah Isger and Adam Green, who are putting the right and left in Left, Right, and Center today. We'll be back shortly. 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
1: We're back again with Left, Right, and Center. I'm Susan Davis, contributor to 535 News, in for David Green. We're joined on the left by Adam Green. He's the co-founder of the Progressive Change Campaign Committee. And on the right, Sarah Isger, lawyer, senior editor at the Dispatch, and former spokesperson at the Department of Justice under President Trump. We're going to turn now to Cornell University and the ongoing fallout from the civil case. It was brought by a former student regarding an alleged 2024 sexual assault by a group of men at a fraternity house. The young woman remains anonymous and is referred to as Jane Doe in legal documents. At the time, prosecutors did not pursue criminal charges. Cornell investigated it and issued varying degrees of punishment to the seven men involved. Jane Doe dropped out of school. The civil suit filed last month argues, in part, that the university failed to protect her. Sarah, this is obviously a sensitive issue, and I want to be mindful about how we talk about it, and I don't want to litigate the case. But I'd like to ask you about the system. The system being Cornell University's Title IX office, the local police, the local DA's office. Do you think the system failed back in 2024? And if so, where?
7: I think this is a failure at a much broader level than a lot of people want to talk about. There may have been a crime committed here. We don't know that yet, and nobody knows that yet at this point, but we do know that there were failures. There is a failure when young men act this way, talk this way, and think this way about sex and women. There is a failure when college students, again, adults, think it is appropriate, acceptable to use drugs, drink to, you know, I read at one point 10 drinks. That is dangerous. And we have told kids that, well, it's college. Like, this is fun. Drugs are fine. There is also a failure in a society that says casual sex is not just acceptable, but it's like, it's cool. It's encouraged. That's not what sex is for. There's this great book by Christine Emba, who's a columnist at the Washington Post, called Rethinking Sex. And it talks about how the sort of liberalization of sexual mores in, you know, the world, but the United States in particular, has really hurt women. And she's, you know, a left-leaning feminist who talks about porn and casual sex. And it's not actually how women engage in these activities in a meaningful and healthy way for them. And again, as a society, we have failed both the young men and young women who we have given these messages to, that whether it's, as you say, we're not talking about this specific case, but over and over again, we hear of things like this, and they are all so avoidable. And again, whether there's a crime committed or not a crime committed, this shouldn't have happened.
1: Yeah, something wrong happened.
7: That's right.
1: Just how do you define it? Adam, what do you think?
8: I agree with many of the things that Sarah said in the beginning part of her answer about if these text messages were sent at all, that indicates a problem, whether it's parenting or culture or anything else. Clearly, there's a lot to dig into here if we're going to look for solutions. I would draw a line between this and the Supreme Court and many other things facing the public right now, which is, as Chris Hayes said in his book, Twilight of the Elites, there's just a breakdown in faith of institutions, period. Whether it's government, whether it's Wall Street, whether it's colleges, whether it's anything, policing. And regardless of what actually happened in this case, the facts that are being given to the public right now feed the public skepticism that a college might be more interested in its reputation, that even a local police department might be more interested in the reputation of its local job source, the university, than in protecting kids. That's plausible. It's all logs on the same fire, which is institutions are not trusted right now, which is why I think in our politics in our 2026 election year, we're living in an outsider moment. And those who are seen as creatures or defenders of a broken system are not on the rise right now. Those who are shake up the system outsiders are on the rise.
1: Sarah, what do you make of New York Governor Kathy Hochul? She tapped Attorney General Letitia James to investigate this case. Do you think that that is going to inject a level of politics into this, considering the fact of how opposed many on the right are to Letitia James as a political figure?
7: Set aside the political question for a moment, because sure, I guess she is seen as a more political figure, and that could create some partisan team spirit in all of this. But I think the bigger issue here, and again, we see this over and over again, is just the mob mentality when we see something that we believe to be morally wrong. And I hope that nobody sees this and doesn't fail to see the moral failure here. And then we say, therefore, there must be a crime. That's human nature. That's what mobs do. That's why we have the rule of law. That's why we have a counter-majoritarian branch of government that is supposed to stand athwart, like I said, fleeting and bare majorities. This is a great example, criminal justice. You don't want judges who give in to whatever the mob wants. And guess what? Criminal defendants are pretty unpopular in the First Amendment. Unpopular speech is by definition unpopular. So yes, I think this gives in to this sort of mob mentality of how we do criminal justice oftentimes when there is a highly emotional, highly immoral thing that has at minimum happened. But the good news is, again, it's nothing new. This is what our criminal justice system does. I would suggest to the attorney general and the governor, the more you talk about this case, the more you are hurting the ability of the victim to get justice if there was a crime committed, because you are undermining how the system works. But I think that people will be frustrated that this takes a while. And I think it's important to talk about the cultural failures almost more than the legal failures at this point, because we don't know the legal failures yet.
1: I do think these, like the online mob justice that surrounds these really high profile cases, I think you could point to the recent Lindsey Clancy trial as another element where it sort of consumes the internet. Do you think that those types of online mob justice issues can affect due process for people involved in a case? Or do you think it's just something that happens outside the courtroom?
7: It does affect it. I mean, OJ is obviously the biggest example of where like the country felt like they were trying the case. But we now have this culture of true crime that I think has been really detrimental to American culture, society, to victims, co-victims, victims' families, where people online hurt the ability of the justice system to work and feel like if they listen to an 8-part podcast series that somehow it's the same as spending 2 years working on the case or being a juror who's actually charged with sitting there and listening to 8 hours of testimony a day over a 2-week trial. So, I don't think it's good for the justice system, but I do think by and large, if you are willing to let the system work over the course of years, it has been okay at dealing with that sort of mob problem because the mob moves on. And so, you know, maybe the mob's there for the trial and then it goes to appeal, things like that, or someone is retried. So I don't like true crime entertainment because that's what it is. It is entertainment for people at the cost of someone's real life and their real family. But you know, we've had famous trials of the century all the time. Guess what? We have more than one a century. And we try to put in as many safeguards as possible to still allow the system to work.
1: You're listening to Left, Right, and Center from KCRW. We're talking with Sarah Isger and Adam Green. And Adam, I want to go back to a point about the system, because I think something that is notable that has happened outside of this Cornell University case, but tangentially related, is that the Trump administration in its second term, in its dismantling of the Department of Education, has also dramatically reduced investigations and oversight into allegations of campus sexual assault. And it does seem that several years ago, there was a wave of attention to these issues, particularly citing the Me Too movement. Do you think that wave is receding? Does the government have a bigger role to play here in oversight of these universities?
8: The government has a bigger role to play in oversight of everything, given what DOGE did and what Trump has done to neuter everything from oversight at universities to oversight over corporate America. I do want to just address one thing that Sarah said there. You know, I respect the idea that, again, on paper, the role of the courts are to, what is it, be the saucer that cools the milk or whatever the founder said about, like, basically not letting the passion of a moment get overly inflamed and ricochet for decades. Got it. But I think it's a little dangerous to make public opinion synonymous with mob mentality and to pretty much have a through line in argumentation that the public should basically shut up. I think that when something is moral and just and going against public opinion of the day, say perhaps the Brown versus Board of Education decision or things like that, that's different from a corrupted system such as a corrupt Trump administration that wants nothing to do to stand up for women or racial minorities or anyone else, and wants to have these universities basically teaching a right-wing agenda or things that are not challenging to their corporate worldview. You know, if they're putting their finger on the scale and the public is saying that's wrong, I don't consider that a mob mentality. So I'm not weighing on the fact pattern in this case. I'm just saying something viscerally feels wrong about defining any public will as being a mob mentality that needs to be cooled down.
7: Who gets to decide in the moment that Brown versus Board of Education is correct, that, you know, is the moral decision versus the public is wrong? Because in the moment,
8: right,
7: you don't know, right? This is the Plessy versus Ferguson problem. It's a 7-1 decision. They thought they were morally right in the moment, and they couldn't have been more wrong. And only one person dissented there. Brown versus Board of Education, we now judge to be morally right. But in the moment, how do you have the intellectual humility, the historical humility, to know whether the mob or the public is the right side of history or the wrong side of history? Because generally speaking, when it comes to eugenics, racial segregation, the public opinion has been on the wrong side.
8: I hear you there. I think what I'm objecting to is the use of the word mob mentality, or what you said before about the Supreme Court, as, you know, their role is to be anti-majoritarian. It doesn't invite debate. It doesn't actually invite, oh, what is, in that case, an intellectually cogent worldview of the Constitution? Or in this case, what is the right view of government oversight? If there's a mob, therefore, that should not have influence, is what I'm objecting to. I'm saying, you're right, let's actually debate whether this is either intellectually cogent, non-corrupt, or correct.
7: So I totally agree that, like, if we take a public opinion poll and 60% of people say X, that is not a mob just because they feel some way and it's the majority of Americans. But I think when you're giving press conferences and there, you know, are people presuming the guilt of saying we need to do X to this person, that's what I mean by a mob mentality, where you haven't even had an indictment, a trial, nothing, and people are presuming guilt or innocence. I consider that a mob mentality because you're not using the law, you're not using due process to come to an outcome.
1: Sarah, I also want to get back to the conversation about the culture, because in this conversation around Cornell, there's been a lot of reporting around a poll of Cornell students. And in that poll, it said 35% of female undergrads at the university experienced some type of unwanted sexual advance or contact. And I wonder what you think that says about the movement towards safer campuses, and especially as an outgrowth of the Me Too movement. Like, where do you think it stands now about this question of safety for women in these spaces?
7: Yeah, look, I don't think these campuses are very safe right now, but maybe not for the reasons that everyone else thinks. I think rampant drug and alcohol abuse and this idea that you are supposed to be protected by someone else from any of the consequences. Ketamine is a serious drug. having 10 drinks is incapacitating to the point that you could die. Don't do things to put yourself in a dangerous situation and then look around and blame someone else when you then are in a dangerous situation. And that goes for men and women, by the way. The men are doing this as well. This is a cultural problem. I know parents out there, especially after this last case, all the parents I know, all they are talking about is, how do I make sure I'm not raising a kid who goes off to college and thinks that you can take all of these drugs, some of which, by the way, are addictive as heroin and are at the grocery store? That is a crisis. And sexual assault, I just want to be very clear, is never acceptable. It is not okay. Our problem, though, has often been around what the word consent means. And it is really hard to determine what consent means when both people are so incapacitated by drugs and alcohol that neither one can protect themselves in any sort of situation or consent.
0: We're starting to see a wave in response to what happened at Cornell for a call for universities to shut down fraternities, essentially that fraternities are hotbeds of where these sexual assaults occur and that they create nothing but problems for the colleges. And I wonder what you both think about that. Like, do you think that Greek life still plays an important role, or should colleges just say that, like, these organizations are not worth the potential risk that they bring to these students?
7: Go for it, Adam.
0: And I guess I should also add, please disclose if you were in a fraternity or sorority. I was not.
8: I definitely understand the argument. And you could have a conversation about the loneliness epidemic and, you know, what does a sense of community look like on college campuses? Could also have that conversation and not have Greek life be the solution you come up with. So I don't have a deep thought on that, except I would love to live in a world where this is actually the center of gravity in debate, where we can have an enlightened policy conversation about drugs or alcohol or fraternities and not feel like we were actually having a debate within a corrupt system, where even a debate about alcohol would have the alcohol industry trying to spend money against members of Congress, et cetera. I really do think that in this case, this would not be a days or actually weeks long news story if there wasn't such public distrust of the system that should be handling this specific situation. I think it's tapped into a much larger outrage that's systemic and cultural.
7: I think Adam taps into something really important, which is the trade-off, right? If we actually believe that getting rid of fraternities on campus would lower the number of sexual assaults on campus, that's worth any trade-off. But I don't think we know that for sure. I don't think we know that if you got rid of fraternities, there wouldn't just be some other place where kids are more likely to drink and take drugs. On the flip side, I think he's also right. Fraternities offer something like a single sex education environment often adds, which is this ability of men and then separately women to find community separate from that overlay, especially at that age, of sex and the other gender and what that creates in a social environment. But yeah, look, if we thought that it would end sexual assault, chuck them. There's no I don't think anyone is saying it would ever think that fraternities are worth that, but I'm not sure we have the evidence to say that that's the cause versus just the current location.
0: I've been talking with Sarah Isger and Adam Green. We'll be back with the rise of religious Democrats running in the midterm elections. 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
10: There are an estimated 3 million shipwrecks worldwide. Marine archaeologist Sean Kingsley is dedicated to finding as many as he can.
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10: Our Sunken Past, Sean Kingsley and the Wonders of Undersea Archaeology. I'm Meghna Chakrabarty. That's on the next On Point.
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0: We're back again with Left, Right, and Center. I'm Susan Davis, contributor to 535 News, in for David Green. We're here with Sarah Isger on the right. She's a senior editor at The Dispatch. And we're joined on the left by Adam Green. He's the co-founder of the Progressive Change Campaign Committee. And in this year's elections, some high-profile Democratic candidates are campaigning on messages more often heard from the right, the role that their religious faith plays in their life. That notably includes Texas Senate Democratic candidate James Tallarico.
14: Everywhere I go across the state of Texas, I have people of faith coming up to me, even if they don't agree with every one of my policy positions, who are thanking me for speaking about my faith, speaking about my values in an unapologetic way.
0: That's him speaking to MS Now. What's motivating Democrats? And is there any way to chip away at Republicans' dominance among religious voters? Adam, I'd like to start with you. I guess I would ask, what do you make more broadly of this strategy, it seems, this year, or just by happenstance, the number of candidates who really seem to be leaning into their faith, and I would say predominantly Christian faith, although obviously there's candidates of other faith. Do you think it's strategic, or do you think it's just naturally to who they are?
8: For the people who are campaigning that way, I think it's natural to who they are. And I do think it fits into a larger political dynamic that we've already talked about, which is intense distrust of the political system. A lot of campaigns do polling and then try to have like the talking points reflect the polling. And a lot of everyday voters are like, yeah, I know what you're saying. I kind of agree with what you're saying. I just don't believe you actually believe that or will do anything about it. I think that what's actually effective about whether it's James Tallarico or Adam Hamilton in Kansas, even Abdul El-Sayed in Michigan, is that voters actually believe them. Because they believe that, in some cases, the arguments around faith they're making to bolster their policy positions are heartfelt from the gut and will actually be acted upon. I think there's also a second thing going on here, which is, you know, if you could talk about Social Security as welfare, or you could talk about Social Security as the common good. And a lot of the wrapping of socially or economically progressive policies that someone like James Tallarico is putting out there around the common good, around help thy neighbor, love thy neighbor, is just actually a very good way of expressing support for various programs that they believe the government should do. So I think it actually just goes down easier. What I don't think is happening is that MAGA voters are deciding potentially to vote Democrat because an extra box is checked in the column of the Democrat that, oh, this person is religious. I think it's much more about authenticity and much more about the way they're framing their arguments.
0: Can I just say for a point of clarity, too, I believe your organization has endorsed in one or both of the Texas and Michigan races. Can you clarify that?
8: Yeah. We endorse James Tallarico in the primary, as well as Abdul El-Sayed in Michigan. Yeah.
0: Great. Sarah, I also think that you see Republicans noting that Democrats are leaning into this faith question and attacking back. Here is Vice President J.D. Vance campaigning against Tallarico last week.
15: A man who wears your religion as a cover will never fight for your values, and he won't fight for you because he thinks, like so many generations of politicians, Tallarico thinks that we are backwards and simple.
0: And Fox News recently talked to Texas preacher Jim Agreste, who said this.
16: Man, this guy is butchering the Bible. He's perverting the words of Jesus. And he's also flouting the U.S. Constitution.
0: You know, Sarah, one of those rules of politics is sometimes you don't feel the need to attack on it unless you think there's a reason to. I mean, do you think that Republicans have reason to believe that Democrats can make some inroads here?
7: I think it is really healthy for American politics that one side doesn't have a monopoly on any type of voter, whether it be a religious voter or male voters or female voters or, you know, dividing us up along really easy demographic lines has never been good for American politics. And so I'm for it. To Adam's point, is it effective in peeling off Trump voters? We'll see. I think this year is an interesting test, but I'd probably agree with Adam that no, it probably won't be very effective. We saw sort of the Tim Walz pick by Kamala Harris as trying to reach out to those male Trump voters of like, he's a dude, y'all. And I don't think that was very effective. I think candidates are at their most effective, like Adam said, when they're being authentic and able to communicate to their own side in new ways. And so I totally agree with Adam. This is going to be really effective with Democratic voters who want to hear an authentic message packaged in a different way. And I think the sort of the social programs that progressives like isn't just about government raising your kids or whatever the caricature would be, but it's about the common good is a much more effective and for Democrats who are religious, a much more authentic way to talk to them. So we would expect to see Tallarico very much hold on to the Democratic base in Texas. I think to the extent he makes inroads with Trump voters / Republican voters in Texas, it will largely be because his opponent is incredibly flawed, Ken Paxton, the Republican Senate candidate in Texas. So maybe this isn't the perfect test of religiosity, because it's really hard to pull that apart from some of the bigger trends in that race specifically.
8: I do want to discuss independents a little more. You know, my view of independents generally is that they are not mushy moderates. They are people who passionately detest both political parties, thinking they're both out of touch, both inauthentic, you know, often cases both bought and paid for. And therefore, when Tallarico just said, I don't agree with all of your positions, but I really appreciate you taking these positions and spelling them out in your religious terms, what I read into that was, I can believe you. And I want politicians I can believe. And if I agree with you 70% of the time, at least on those issues and the other 30%, I just believe you when you agree or disagree with me in governing. So I do think that this actually speaks to independent voters a lot. And that's a kind of a target audience here, not just giving another reason to Democrats to vote Democratic.
7: Look, like Adam said, independents have now overtaken Republicans and Democrats in the United States for the first time ever. And they don't tend to be just moderate Republicans or moderate Democrats. They tend to actually be, as we get more and more of them, they tend to be ideological, partisan, in sort of a lowercase p way, that just feel left behind by the two parties. They might be more liberal than the Democratic Party or more Republican, or they might feel like they are actually Trump voters, not just Republican voters. And so they identify as independent. So the term independent has lost a lot of what it would have meant to a political operative, let's say in 1996 or 2004. And yes, I think they tend to look for authenticity. That being said, I also think we need to stop clumping them as independents, because a lot of them do want further left than the Democratic Party or further right than the Republican Party. And they're voting in primaries often to look for those candidates, which can also, you know, sort of further distort the political field as well.
0: Adam, another notable Democratic candidate this year is Adam Hamilton. He mentioned him earlier. He's running in the Kansas Senate race. He's a megachurch pastor. Megachurches have long been a dominant force in Republican politics for motivating and registering voters. Hamilton has been campaigning on what he calls, quote, progressive evangelicalism. Here he is speaking to ABC News last July.
17: Over the last year, I found I was struggling with the assault on the values that were important to me. And I think many Kansans feel this, just basic decency for people, how we treat people, but also so many things that were being done in Washington that were going to hurt people in Kansas.
0: A couple of things on that. One, I think it's a good reminder that there are liberals who are evangelical Christians. But also, I wonder what you make of this term, progressive evangelicalism. And is that something you would like to see more of in the Democratic Party?
8: Not really, only because I think labels are not helpful for the conversation. Even honestly, the word progressive has a million meanings to lots of people.
0: Sure.
8: But I get where he's going. And what he's basically trying to do is break out of the traditional labels and get people to focus on his positions. I've been looking into this race and his issue positions more in the recent days, given that this race seems to be kind of skyrocketing in the national conversation. And I was pleasantly surprised to learn that he has a strong corporate accountability theme as he's campaigning as a sensible evangelical. And he's talking about investigations into private equity, who are consolidating things in the healthcare industry. He's talking about accountability for AI and data centers. He's talking about restoring the Consumer Financial Protection Bureau as a cop on the beat for corporate America. And again, if he can use his position as the pastor at the biggest, one of the biggest churches in Kansas, in order to sell those positions, and again, have a love thy neighbor mentality, a common good type mentality, I think that is wonderful. I don't hold any label for or against him. I just think if he wins and he wins on that kind of messaging, that could really be a symbol to all Democrats that those are strong popular positions, even in red states.
0: We here at KCRW want to hear from you. Have questions you'd like to hear answered on the show? Record a voice memo around 30 seconds or so and send it to us at lrc@kcrw.org. Drop your first name, where you're calling from, and your question to potentially hear your question on the show. We've reached that time once again for our famed Left, Right, and Center Rants and Raves, featuring pet peeves and projects from across the political spectrum. Sarah, what's on your mind?
7: I have a friend that no matter what is wrong with you, you could have a bone sticking out of your leg. She would say, have you tried drinking more water? And I'm really feeling her as we head into October in Texas, where it is still incredibly hot, that whenever I'm in a bad mood, I hear her voice and I drink more water. So this is just a rave for water, you guys, H2O. But it is also, it's a rave for hydration, I guess, because I think she tends to be right about this. And it is also, I don't know if there's something just wrong with my brain, but every time I fill a water bottle or a water glass, I think to myself, how incredible that we live in a time in history where not only do we have indoor plumbing, that's pretty cool, but also that I can just drink clean water and take it for granted coming into my house. So she's right. There is no excuse for not drinking more water and staying hydrated, even when there's a bone sticking out of your leg.
0: This is, you know, if I had a tenet of my own religious faith, hydration would probably be a pillar of it. And I don't know if you can see it, but everywhere I go, I carry what I call my emotional support water bottle. I've got 32 ounces sitting next to me right now. So I could not rave more along with you than you can about water. So Adam Green, what about you? Rant or rave?
8: So I will take pet peeve a little bit literally and talk about a video that I saw on Instagram this week and sent to a million people. And it basically was these four pet parrots lined up next to each other over a cake that one of them had clearly eaten. And the person asks the first one, did you eat the cake? And it goes, no. And that's the second one. Did you eat the cake?
18: No.
8: Third one.
18: No.
8: Fourth one.
18: No.
8: With cake all over its beak. And then the pet owner is like, look down. And it looks down and there's cake all over its feet. And then it goes, oh, no. Right? So I forwarded this to a million people, right? I'm like, this is so joyous. I love this. And then I clicked a little further into this account and it's dozens and dozens of parrot videos in things that individually might be plausible once, but there's no way that it understood English enough to answer correctly in these completely different circumstances. I'm like, wow, I just got taken in by AI.
0: Oh, and, no, you got duped.
8: I think I was duped. I mean, if this person is listening and wants to say that their parrots are actually English speakers and can respond like that, great. But, you know, the number of things I watch online that I think are just in my feed and I'm learning about, including other animal videos, like, wow, a crocodile versus a lion. Like, oh, is that how they interact? It all might be fake. So I think AI is really just distorting our version of reality. It sucks to not be able to depend on some of the stuff I'm looking at. That is my pet peeve, rant and rave. How's that?
0: I like this because it's kind of part rant, part rave, because you raved about the video, but ranted about the truth behind it. So I have a rave for the week, but it's a simple recommendation, because whenever I just really enjoy a book or a show, I like to talk about it. And the most bingeable show I've watched in recent memory is the show Lioness. I don't know if either one of you have watched the show. It's a Tyler Sheridan show, but it's about the CIA. And Nicole Kidman's in it, who's wonderful and everything, and Zoe Saldana, and they just did the third season. And it's my rave because, you know, I'm at that point in my life where I have little kids, and by the time they get to bed, most of the time I'm like, I just want to go to bed. But this show is so good that I've been like coming downstairs to watch the show with my husband to be like, I have to figure out who done it. And I don't know if either one of you were Homeland fans back in the day, but it gives season one of Homeland. So if you need a juicy DC CIA drama mystery, I can't recommend it enough. That is all we have for today. Thank you to Sarah Isger and Adam Green. Left, Right, and Center is produced by Leo Duran. Our executive producer is Arnie Seipel. The show is recorded by Michael Stark and mixed by Nick Lamponi. Todd M. Simon composed our theme music. Left, Right, and Center is a co-production of KCRW and Fearless Media. 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I'm Susan Davis, in for David Green. Thanks for joining us. 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

Welcome to Real Music, an hour dedicated to the celebration of music from film and television. This is John Stevens Douglas, and I'm your host tonight. As we turn our attention to the darker side of television music, and in anticipation of Halloween, that seems to be entirely appropriate. I hope you agree. We are going to spend some time on this program with one of the great purveyors of sinister and frightening music. That composer is Bernard Herrmann, best remembered perhaps for his scores for the Alfred Hitchcock films that included Psycho, among others. And we have a number of television projects that Herrmann worked on over the years. We're actually going to go back even further to a project that he originally wrote for a radio program. He got his start in scoring via the radio, working with, of course, Orson Welles and his Mercury Theater on the air, but also on a number of other programs. One had to do with crime and criminality. And for it, he produced one of his most frightening low-key scores for an episode entitled The Moat Farm Murders. This was eventually re-recorded by CBS and used also on television programs when something unnerving and frightening needed to take place. It was part of their library track. Library. There you go. And we are now going to hear a suite of music from The Moat Farm Murders, music composed by the great Bernard Herrmann.

Suite from The Moat Farm Murders. Music composed for radio by Bernard Herrmann. And now we come to television. And Herrmann was approached not only to write the score for the pilot episode of The Twilight Zone, but he was also tasked with coming up with a main title theme for The Twilight Zone. Before you get too excited, he did not come up with the more famous theme. The theme he came up with, which you're about to hear, was a much more misterioso piece, later replaced in the second season and all the seasons afterwards by a composition derived from music composed by Marius Constant. We'll hear that also at another point, but let's now listen to music from the pilot episode of The Twilight Zone, an episode entitled Where Is Everybody? Featuring Bernard Herrmann's original main and end title music, which is appropriately spooky. Let us get into the original season one music for The Twilight Zone by Bernard Herrmann.

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This is John Stevens Douglas. We are haunting ourselves with the music of Bernard Herrmann from his pilot episode score for The Twilight Zone. We heard first main title, first season by Bernard Herrmann, Where Is Everybody?, a suite of music from the pilot. End title, first season, and an alternate end title, number three, as well, just prior to the end title. The end title music, if it's not familiar to you, fans of Twilight Zone music, it was only used during the first season of the series and was later replaced by the more well-known piece by Marius Constant. We may play that a little later. Let's hope, keep our fingers crossed. But now we're going to turn our attention to another popular series of the late 50s, early 60s. Alfred Hitchcock Presents started out in 1955 in half-hour episodes that didn't need a whole lot of music generally, and music was supervised by Stanley Wilson, and a lot of it was library-tracked music. Later on, the program changed its name to the Alfred Hitchcock Hour, as it elongated its time slot. And then it was apparent that music was definitely needed, and let's have some original compositions done. And of course, one of the composers most often tapped for this assignment was Bernard Herrmann, who also took the trouble to do a special arrangement of Gounod's Funeral March for a Marionette, which is the now more famously known as the Alfred Hitchcock theme. Let's begin with that and get into a terrifying score for an episode of the Alfred Hitchcock Hour entitled An Unlocked Window. It's a show that has everything for those Halloween-minded of us. Stormy night, spooky location, a murderer on the loose, an unlocked window, and the music of Bernard Herrmann to terrify us. Let's get into An Unlocked Window from the Alfred Hitchcock Hour and the music of Bernard Herrmann.

main title to Alfred Hitchcock, The Alfred Hitchcock Hour, based on Funeral March of a Marionette, composed by Charles Gounod, arranged and conducted by Bernard Herrmann. An Unlocked Widow episode with four suites, including the selections Chapter Title, Stalking Man, Storm Rages, Apprehensive Stella, Nervous Maud, to Commercial Number 1, Out of Commercial Number 1, Tree Noises, Maud Drinking, Maud Holds Log, Lightning Flashes, to Commercial Number 2, Out of Commercial Number 2, Maud with Candelabra, Sleeping Maud, to Commercial Number 3, Man in Top Coat, Terrified Stella, Man on Porch, Footprints on Rug, Maniacal Laugh, Man Hit, Wig, End Title. Music composed and conducted by Bernard Herrmann. And then, of course, the end title based on Funeral March of a Marionette, arranged and conducted by Herrmann again. And that all from the Alfred Hitchcock Hour. We have just enough time for an additional piece of Bernard Herrmann music from The Hitchhiker, music originally composed for a radio adaptation of the story and later used in the Twilight Zone episode of the same name, about a phantom hitchhiker who is the harbinger of death. Let us get back into Bernard Herrmann and The Hitchhiker.

Suite from The Hitchhiker, music composed by Bernard Herrmann. And that's about all the time we have for Real Music tonight. 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Stay tuned for more alternative music coming up next. This is John Stevens Douglas saying good night for now. Pleasant dreams, and thanks for tuning in. Real Music is copyright 2026 by John Stevens Douglas. 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

0: Hello, everybody, and welcome to the Putumayo World Music Hour, a journey around the globe through the music of many cultures. In San Francisco, I'm Rosalie Howarth, along with Dan Storper in New York. And we're heading to the Southern Hemisphere today for a musical tour of two island nations, Australia and New Zealand.
1: And like most islands, the music reflects the traditional sounds of the indigenous people, as well as that of countless visitors and settlers throughout the years. A lot of cultures come together in Australia and New Zealand. The seafaring Maori, the Australian Aborigines, and the European settlers who came here in the 1800s.
0: Or, more recently,